All right. That was pretty quiet there in places. So your radio is working just fine. Anyway, that was Amir El-Safar. The tune was Le Marteau de la Maîtresse. It's from the album New Quartet Live at Pierre Boulez's Salle. If you heard some new harmony in there, that's because the piano was tuned in microtones. So, before that, we heard from Jimmy Green, Unburdened, from the album As We Are Now. And we started out the set with Melvin Gibbs, 17 Dimensions of Underwater Light, from the album Amasya Ha Namibia Sessions 2. Well, we've had some adventures tonight, and we're going to have a few more. Right now, we're going to hear from... Oh, wait. Let's see if there are any announcements. Oh, I'm sure there must be. Yes, there are. Tune in each Saturday at 8 to 10 a.m. for Roots for Breakfast. 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There. Got that done. So let's go ahead and listen to something from Mary Halverson, who's called a singular guitarist in this blurb that I'm reading here. Anyway, I kind of like her. And what we're going to hear from her is a tune called Full of Neon.

That was Monica Herzig. The song is Meridian Street Thawing Weather, and it is from her recent album, House of the Singing Winds. Before that, we heard from Joe Farnsworth. Radical was the tune. The album is The Big Room. And we started out the set with Mary Halverson. Full of Neon was the tune on the album About Ghosts. Right, let's see what else we got to tell you about here. 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All right. Right back into the music here. We got an album here from Fieldwork. The album is called Thereupon, and we're going to hear Embracing Difference.

0: Well, you're now listening to Radio Ragazzo. It's not coming through. It's quiet.
1: What's happening?
0: I don't know.
1: Can you hear it now?
0: Hello?
1: Hello?
0: No, I can't hear
1: it. Wait.
0: Oh, my headphones are, but it's still really quiet.
1: I don't know, man.
0: All right.
1: All right, well, this is listener-supported WFHB, Wilmington, Bedford, Ellettsville, Nashville, community radio for South Central Indiana. 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We got some little fun mix of tunes for you tonight.
0: Whoa!
1: And it's Pat's second to last show.
0: That's right.
1: And
0: I think my mic's just not working. I'm going to come over here. Yeah, that's right, way better.
1: There you go.
0: It's my second to last show.
1: And you're moving to?
0: New Orleans. But first, my van. For a while.
1: Heck yeah.
0: And then New Orleans later.
1: All right. Well, maybe we should play some New Orleans stuff next week.
0: Yeah, why not?
1: Well, thanks for tuning in, folks. We appreciate you. Up next is Rocky Erickson with Don't Shake Me, Lucifer.

pretty great. At least that's what the people always say. 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No, my baby, she don't care about the songs I sing or the clothes I wear, the late night calls on the telephone.

0: Erickson and the Aliens. Don't Shake Me, Lucifer, off of The Evil One.
1: So that Captain Beefheart song was off of this proto-punk comp that you brought in.
0: It's American Garage Punk.
1: Yeah. 64 to 67.
0: Yeah. It's called Pushing Too Hard, the comp. It's got three discs, but we're missing one.
1: But we had the Captain Beefheart song, baby.
0: Yeah.
1: And it wasn't that weird.
0: No, it was a good one.
1: I only really know weird Captain Beefheart. Trout mask replica and all that.
0: I kind of listened to more of his like Howlin' Wolf wannabe stuff when I was younger. Never got super into the weird stuff.
1: I got into, I'm a big Tom Waits guy, and I feel like Captain Beefheart is kind of doing, I don't know, weird stuff like Tom Waits, but different. Tune in Thursday afternoon, May 21st at 4 p.m. sharp for a WFHB Firehouse session with Chicago-based alt-country band Case Oates. 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

soft circles under my eyes, and this morning in the bath, I scratched my thigh. I felt like rotten flesh. I thought my fingers might go right through down to the bone.

0: That was Red Ants featuring Exene Cervenkova from the band X. The Alien Song. Before that, you heard Crowbar with Planets Collide.
1: Whoa, New Orleans band.
0: And what did we hear before that, Pat?
1: We heard Let's Go by Blitzkrieg Bop, which was on another comp called 1977, The Year Punk Broke. And I was like, well, we got to play a song by a band called Blitzkrieg Bop. And you know what? It was fine.
0: They should make another comp called 1997, The Year Punk Broke. And, it's like The Year Punk
1: Stopped.
0: Yeah, it's
1: they
0: The Year Punk Broke.
1: Packed it in. Or The Year...
0: The Year Green Day signed a major, huge record.
1: No, that was earlier. Right?
0: Probably, yeah.
1: Dookie.
0: Yeah.
1: 94. Yeah. But probably that was the year that Refuse, Shape of Punk to Come came out? Or was that 96?
0: Like Smash Mouth?
1: Definitely Smash Mouth, Walking on the Sun. Yeah. You might as well be walking on the sun.
0: Might as well.
1: Bump, bump, bump, bump, bump.
0: Maybe we should play that.
1: We should play that.
0: You know, I have a funny Smash Mouth story.
1: What's that?
0: So I went to some like Indy 500 thing one time.
1: Cool.
0: And it was right when All Star came out.
1: Okay.
0: So, biggest hit they ever had. Yeah, you know, totally. I mean, it like was huge when I think I was in like fourth grade.
1: Yeah, same. Yeah.
0: So they were playing. It was Carburation. It was
1: favorite band when I was a kid.
0: Yeah, it was Carburation Day. So I go. It's like the day before the race. Okay. So, like, you know, they're tuning in their carbs and stuff.
1: Yeah.
0: Tuning them up.
1: They're carbureting.
0: Yeah. So basically, go hang out next to the stage the whole time because parents back then were like, yeah, whatever, just do whatever
1: yeah,
0: you
1: sure.
0: want. So we went, me and a homie went and hung out next to the Smash Mouth stage.
1: Very cool.
0: And I just waited for them to come out.
1: Good people.
0: And, like, check stuff out.
1: Yeah.
0: Well, so the drummer came out who was just like a guy touring with them.
1: Okay.
0: And he was really nice and he signed us sticks and stuff. And,
1: nice.
0: And then he was like, the singer's going to come out in a minute and like, I'll get him to sign these drumsticks for you. And he did. And the singer was like, hey, you guys, I need some people to open the gates for us on this golf cart while we drive. You guys want to get on this golf cart and open
1: Whoa.
0: The gates for us? So my friend and I got to get on the golf cart.
1: That's cool.
0: And ride on the back of it with them and like open gates for them. But he was calling us weird names
1: and
0: stuff like that. And like
1: famously not a good guy.
0: Yeah, he kept being like my little slaves and stuff like that. And we
1: Whoa.
0: Were like, oh, yeah, okay, let's get off of here.
1: Yeah.
0: And then I had that drumstick for so long, but I don't know where it went.
1: It's sick as hell.
0: Yeah, it was pretty cool.
1: Love Smash Mouth. One of the greatest bands of all time.
0: You know what? I guess singing about climate change all the way back then. What's up next, Pat?
1: More Riot Girl. This is Heavens to Betsy.

0: You just heard Bratmobile with B-word theme. Before that, Lambrini Girls with Cult of Celebrity. And before that, Heavens to Betsy with Waitress Hell. Our little Riot Girl block.
1: We'll have some more of that coming up.
0: Yeah, that's right. I think we have more Bratmobile coming up.
1: And guess what?
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1: 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So, we got some more tunes for you. What do we got, Pat?
0: We got CD 2 or 3.
1: Ooh, we got some Slint.
0: Slint.
1: Let's play the Slint EP.
0: Yeah.
1: All right. Up next, we got some Slint.

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1: 55 degrees out, getting a little chilly, folks. Low of 43, high of 67 tomorrow in sunny skies, 74 on Friday, but chance of rain into the weekend with highs in the mid-80s. The following material may contain language which could be offensive to some listeners. If you are easily offended by such language, WFHB suggests you exercise your choice not to listen. You just heard Basement with Wired off of their brand new record, Wired. Before that, Knapsack with Decorate the Spine. Before that, Feels Like Heaven with Volvo on the Road. And before that, Husker Du with I Don't Want to Know If You Are Lonely. And we mentioned Slint, but I don't know if we mentioned the name of the song, which is Rhoda.
0: Great song.
1: Great song.
0: That's off of their EP, two-song EP, Glenn and Rhoda, which I think is named after one of the band members' parents.
1: That makes sense.
0: Yeah. What do we got coming up next, Pat? Oh, we're going to play some... local crew.
1: Local heroes.
0: Inward Heel. Off of their Conversations EP.

2 days later, they made funeral plans. Your family. 3 days later, a mother had to bury her son.

0: OLTH or Oath or what with Grant's Reach. Before that, Law Dispute with King Park. Before that, Inward Heel with Intro.
1: Yeah, that gets us all caught up.
0: Yeah, it's my favorite Inward Heel song, I think.
1: Man, the ending of it is just so good.
0: It's so good.
1: It really is. And...
0: oh, and we heard a bit of Skull Clamp in there, but we had a bit of a technical difficulty.
1: Yeah, that was from their performance.
0: Their live
1: that they
0: session.
1: Did right out here outside on the bus.
0: Yeah.
1: That was pretty cool.
0: Very cool.
1: Hey, and...
0: Chuck. If you're listening, hey, Chuck.
1: Hey, Chuck.
0: It's me, Pat.
1: Chuck is just incredible on the drums.
0: Totally.
1: Just incredible. All right, well, let's get back to some tunes, Pat.
0: Let's get back to it.
1: Oh, actually, wait. Hold on a second, Pat. We got to let the people know.
0: Oh.
1: And what we got to let you know is tune in on Thursday afternoon, May 21st at 4 p.m. sharp for a WFHB Firehouse session with Chicago-based alt-country band Case Oats. 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Don't miss this WFHB Firehouse session with Case Oats on Monday 21st at 4 p.m. right here on WFHB. And between, guess what? The following
0: material may contain language which could be offensive to some listeners. If you are easily offended by such language, WFHB suggests you exercise your choice not to listen.

Yoo-hoo. Situation gets rough, then I start to panic. It's not enough. It's just a habit, a kid, you're sick.

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1: 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And Angel Dust with Dust off their new album.
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2: You can just
0: kiss off.
1: Oh, man. Good times. So, guess what?
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0: the following material may contain language which could be offensive to some listeners. If you are easily offended by such language, WFHB suggests you exercise your choice not to listen.
1: So, what's up, Pat?
0: What's up? Nothing. I got to play my little Japanese grindcore block, which I'm very happy about. Any excuse to play Melt Banana on the radio, I'll take. And that's it. That's all I know.
1: And I got to play some death metal, which was
0: That's
1: cool.
0: Right. Sneak in some death metal.
1: And yeah, we got some other stuff to bring.
0: So I have a little sort of slowcore-y, emo-y block. And I have a little sort of another Sam I Am-y block. What do you think?
1: Sounds like the same thing to me. Let's play it all. Play it all, Pat.
0: Play it all. All right. Here we go. Penny Box.

Greetings, Radio Land. It's the top of the hour here at 11 o'clock. 53 degrees outside, 61% humidity, a little bit from the north, 8 miles per hour of wind coming. That was Radio Ricazzo before. What was the... Not sure what the last song was they played, but yeah, this is Electric Coconut, so Super Willy 96 tropical music for the next 2 hours. Got some CFEX Acid Crew, Anti-Grey Lord Protection Scheme prelude on Warp Records. So got a mostly clear sky tonight. It's going to be really sunny, beautiful, 67 degrees Fahrenheit tomorrow. This will get us all ready for that. Big up.

Radio Land, you dropped into Electric Coconut, Supra Wheelie 96 on the mix. This deep chord fluxion and transformations accumulate part two. Gonna get into some Zouk. The Electric Coconut. Ninety 1.3 WFHB Bloomington.

Frankie Vincent with his album Doc Porno avec les Vikings de la Guadalupe. So yeah, that song Missile Beloco Beloco. This is Electric Coconut Supra Wheelie 96 on the ones and twos here. Frankie Vincent, he was born in 1956 in Pointe-à-Pitre, Guadalupe, to a, you know, modest family, engineer, father, mother, embroiderer. He had a difficult child in the red light districts of his native city and abandoned his studies at 2 months of the bachelor, you know, to occupy, pretty sure he was a post of a clerical officer and Social Security registration in Pointe-à-Pitre, where they dismissed him after 6 months. But then he left to do, you know, military service in Guyana and came home the following year and became head of a store. He was selling, like, spare aircraft parts in Razé. But then, yeah, and some more with, like, his career in Compa and Zouk, Cadence, Lipso. He joined a small suburban Compas group called Taboo Number 2 as a percussionist, you know, and traveled to Guadalupe with the bandmates and hosted weddings and dances and all that. So, two albums of them, Ambition et Hippolyte, and then he did a thing alone, abandoning them, Taboo Number 2, and composed his own, you know, pretty obscene, crazy songs. But he has another one called Piña Colada that's dynamite. Kind of Afro-Cuban, Zouk, Latin jazz. It's amazing. So next we got Les Diables du Rhythm from Haiti. This is WFHB 91.3 Bloomington. We have a couple of tonight. Well, let's see what time it is. It's 11:23 already. Okay. So at the Blue Rib, we have the Free Riders tonight. You know, don't miss Dark End of the Street Saturday at 2 p.m. on WFHB. 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Here is Orquestra Les Diables du Rhythm. A little of the merengue.

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Super Willy 96. Here we got a special night ahead of us. Oliver Lake, 2 Point From Which Creation Begins. Africa.

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La Musica Terapia. Champeta. Desde Costeña, Caribe, de Colombia.

from somewhere in the wilds of Florida. The band was called We the People. The tune, Mirror of Your Mind. Tom Talton, the guy behind that band. That one released in 1966. The Who was in there with Pictures of Lily. That actually did get an American release. Not that it ever got played on the radio, but it was a pretty big hit in England. Pictures of Lily. Deep Purple, Shield, a track from the Book of Taliesin. Mostly forgotten album from 1968. It's got some cool stuff on it, Shield being a good example. Pink Floyd was in there. That was a BBC session recording, Roger Waters. Grantchester Meadows, recorded in 1969. Steve Miller Band was in there with Tim Davis's Tokens from Steve Miller Band number 5. And starting off that rather long set, good old favorite there, Redbone and the Witch Queen of New Orleans. And you are stuck in the psychedelic era with the Hermit. Some of you catching the show on KEOS-FM in Bryan in College Station, Texas. It's 89.1.

Iron Butterfly, finishing off the show this week with a track from the Inagata DeVita album, Flowers and Beads. And the story of rock and roll, as told by the Turtles, but is written by Harry Nilsson. Both those tunes from 1968. And for the past 2 hours, you have been stuck in the psychedelic era. It's a production of Hermit Radio in association with Finger Lakes Public Radio. The show is recorded in real time at the studios of WHWS and WEOS at Hobart and William Smith College in Geneva, New York. Our producer is Stephen R. Webb. Our associate producer is Kelly Walker. 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And hey, that's about it. I'll talk to you next week.

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0: Good evening. This is Cade Young. 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This is Rewind. 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That's coming up next on Rewind.
1: I'm Gloria Chi. Welcome to Grow with Glow, where we interview innovators who are finding successful solutions to climate issues. Today, we're talking to Alex Cornelson, CEO and co-founder of Mission to Marsh. Mission to Marsh is a documentary and environmental project targeted at protecting wetlands.
2: Hi, I'm Alexander Cornelson from Germany. I'm the co-founder and CEO of Mission to Marsh, and I founded this organization together with my wife, and what we are doing is we are protecting and restoring wetlands all over the world because we think restoring wetlands is our best chance to protect our planet.
1: So tell us more about what it is you do. How are you restoring these wetlands?
2: Right. So I'm not a wetland scientist myself. So about 5 years ago when I met my wife, she told me about it because she's a peatland scientist. A peatland is a specific kind of wetland. It stores a lot of carbon, actually 2 times more than all the world's forests combined, but most people don't know about it. The problem with peatlands is, and other wetlands, is they're being destroyed. They're being drained for agricultural uses or for farming and other reasons. And when she told me about it, I was very surprised because I've never heard of it. My background is marketing, so I was asking her if there's maybe a way how I can use my marketing skills to support her scientific research. So it was kind of a very good fit, and this is how the Mission to Marsh was born. And the very first thing that we did was create a film. We shot a movie together, meaning we traveled from Canada to Patagonia all the way down with a small car in a roof tent to interview experts, to show how intact wetlands can look like, to show people how beautiful wetlands can be. Because when you ask people, like, what do you think about wetlands, like swamps or peatlands or any other kind of wetland, they're always like, I don't know what it is. I don't know how important it is. Aren't they dangerous? Aren't they, like, full of mosquitoes? And we would like to change this narrative.
1: So have you had any background experience in filming, or is it just, like, some passion project,
2: you know? Yeah, it was really like a rookie mistake to assume that you can make a film without any experience. I did like an online course, and I got myself a camera and a drone, and then we kind of started the trip. It was very frustrating, I must say. So especially the interviews where everything has to be perfect, like the light, the microphones, and the camera itself, was very frustrating. But in the end, it worked out gladly. But fortunately, we had a lot of support and help that we could add to the post-production. And this is how we ended up having a film that is actually quite well appreciated.
1: Would you have any advice for any people who are interested in doing the same thing?
2: Yeah, absolutely. I mean, we are getting in touch with nature, right? So in order to protect something, you have to learn about it. So it's lots of learning. It's being outside. It's getting your hands and your feet dirty. And this is very nice for us humans because we kind of lost track of being a part of this planet. I mean, we live in homes that are have ACs. We have heated cars. We are living in offices where sometimes don't see the daylight at all. And we totally forget how we are part of this planet. And when you choose a topic, when you choose something that you want to protect, like cleaning the oceans or protect wetlands like we do, you become a part of this whole organism again. So it's not always easy. It can be frustrating, sometimes maybe even dangerous, but it's very motivating as opposed to a day-to-day office job where you work all day and in the evening or after work, you ask yourself, like, what did I do all day?
1: What inspired you to keep going through with this project?
2: The good thing is we're very fortunate that it's working. So from scratch, we had partners like Patagonia. It's a brand that's very known for the protection of our planet. So we found organizations who wanted to support, to sponsor our mission. That means, you know, we're not only talking about restoring wetlands, but also got the fundings to do so. And this is still going on. Very, very happy about this. And on top, for some reason, media liked our stories here in Germany, where we are based and where we live. Basically, all kinds of media wanted to tell and share our story. And because I think they're kind of like the love story that turned out to become a real mission. And for those who don't know the film, we started just the two of us, basically about a year after we met. And during our trip, Annie got pregnant. And when you realize that you'll become a father and a mother, when you're starting a family, you know how even more powerful a mission like that gets. Because, I mean, we are in our 30s. We'll still be around for another 50 years, maybe. But our kids and their kids will be here for centuries. And this is where we really see that we have to act now, because the whole ecosystem, the whole ecology can go downwards very quickly. And I think we still have a chance to change something, to improve something. But then you have to act right now, not only wait and hope for others to do it.
1: And then what is your favorite part of your job, of what you do?
2: Oh, that's a very nice question. Because of the kid, and we got a second kid, we focused a lot on the operational kind of stuff, like fundraising, communication, and giving interviews and restoring wetlands. But what really triggers me is the creative part. So we finished the first film. Of course, we are using channels like Instagram and LinkedIn a lot in order to reach out to people. But the whole creative part was lost in the past two to three years, and now we are preparing our next expedition. Now that the second child is almost 1 year old, we can start considering traveling again. And this is the thing that makes me happy, makes me glow, because I really, really want to be outside again, not just in the peatland in my garden. And there is so many wetlands on this planet that we know nothing about. And there are still new wetlands to be discovered, but at the same time threatened. Because mostly when you discover a new wetland, it's because they want to do something to it. Like they want to do mining or looking for oil resources, and then they discover it. And if you don't act quickly, they will destroy it. So we have to be quick about it and show that they're very precious wetlands in Africa and Southeast Asia, for example, where we didn't go. So far, we only know the wetlands in our team only knows wetlands in Europe, North and South America. But there is so much more to see that we as a family could discover.
1: When you get to these wetlands, like, what do you mean by discover? You just like sit around and take video?
2: Yeah, it's the most important part is to have local experts to interview them, to really understand what is the status quo, why did things happen, because how they happened, and how can we support them so they can protect what they have. Or if that's cannot only protect it anymore, how we can restore it. Because that's the nice thing about wetlands. Even if they are restored, they can come back if you bring the water back, if you remove the drainages, for example. So the focus is still interviewing experts and showing motivational stories that things can be done. And with this kind of content, with this kind of stories, you can raise funds again in order to protect them. And this is why it's important to do this for us. At the same time, we think this storytelling that we're doing with this, let's say, adventurous protection of our planet, people like it because not everybody can be on some kind of expedition. So they like to follow us on social media and like to support our mission because they might not be able to do it themselves.
1: How do you scientists restore these wetlands?
2: Well, the restoration is basically simply said, bringing the water back means remove the drainages. That means they're mostly done, so the water is being retrieved or like removed. And if that happened recently, the water comes quite quickly. Back quickly, it's quite easy for the restoration. But if it's destroyed for many, many decades, then you have to bring back the typical flora and fauna, the plants and the animals, so they can restore the wetland for you. And at the same time, it's very important to monitor the whole process because there are plants coming back, for example, doesn't mean it's the right plants for this kind of ecosystem. So we do lots of monitoring, for example, using AI, using drones, using sensors to show that the restoration is working and that not any other invasive species, for example, destroying it. And the good thing is technology gets cheaper. So installing like a solar pump, for example, would have been very expensive 20 years ago, but solar panels are very cheap right now. So the restoration process doesn't get easier necessarily, but the whole technical part around it gets cheaper.
1: So I know how you mentioned like using AI and sensors to like restore these wetlands. Is how specifically does this like technology play into the restoration of wetlands?
2: Yeah, basically, the first thing is you want to understand how can you restore the specific wetland? Where is the water going? Where is the water coming from? And at which points should you start the restoration process, for example? Where do you have the first, should you remove the first ranges and install ditches, for example? When you do this, then you can start with the restoration. Then you have to monitor the whole process. And what's very important nowadays is the whole reporting. Because you have investments or funds or donations who want to see the results. So the whole reporting for them is something that you need. At the same time, it's not as easy as I said. I mean, you have so many factors coming in. You have weather, you have wind, you have maybe climate impacts that you have to assume and to put into your calculations to know what you have to do and how maybe improve the whole restoration process. And there's data coming from all different kind of sources. You have satellite data, you have geo data, you have also sensor data. So analyzing this as one person would be very difficult. But having this data analyzed by AI that also can compare to other ecosystems or other similar wetlands improves the whole process of the restoration. So this is how technology can help us a lot. And you can discuss the necessity of AI a lot, but in this case, when it comes to restoring the planet, it can be very beneficial.
1: Okay. You sound like a wetland expert already. How long have you been doing this?
2: it's my fifth year now. So I would not consider myself a wetland expert, but I do this day in, day out. So I'm married to a scientist, so it's really what we talk about all day long, except sometimes fight over the children. But no, it's really our mission. So it's basically all we think about. And when you attend so many events, when you read books about it, when you to prepare the content also, you have to dive into this kind of topic. At the same time, I consider myself an entrepreneur. So I've been founding organizations or companies for quite a while now. And in the end, it's always an innovation process. You really have to understand what's the pain point and how can you develop solutions to solve the problems and how to improve it. And so I feel comfortable talking about it. But whenever I'm attending a conference of wetland or peatland experts, I try to really shut my mouth.
1: So I'm in eighth grade right now. If I want to start doing wetland stuff, where should I start, like restoration-wise?
2: Yeah, it's a really nice ambition. Basically, there are many, many organizations who do wetland restoration. I mean, it's in the U.S., right? Mm-hmm. There's an organization called Ducks Unlimited, for example. They're in Canada, but also in the U.S. and Mexico. They do this, and they're always looking for volunteers, and they have huge and very impressive wetland restoration projects. But there are other organizations. There was one project that we visited in Georgia, I think. It's called the Okefenokee Swamp. It's a wetland that is still intact, so it has never been drained, but is threatened right now because organizations want to drain it in order to get access to resources. And those organizations don't only need public support, like awareness for their missions, but also volunteers and any other kind of support for the restoration protection that you could look into. Basically, you can look for mangrove projects. There are some in the U.S. That do mangrove restoration, one of the wetlands that are very, very important when it comes to hurricanes, for example. And that you can look up. In Germany, we have many different ones. And then there's something called Ramsar, the Convention on Wetlands. What they do is they look at all the big and large and important wetlands, and they decide which ones are the most important or the most significant ones of this planet. And there you basically have a database and can check if there's a wetland near you that you might want to visit or where you can maybe engage.
1: And then sustainability work can be tough. You're out in the nature, anything could happen. How do you deal with moments of doubt or setback?
2: Yeah, well, it's the moment of doubt happens every day. So, I mean, to be very honest, what we are restoring over the course of 5 years, other can destroy with one bomb, with one rocket. So you have to be positive that what you're doing actually has an impact, because this is very important for your work in sustainability, and it takes time. But in the end, what we think is we want to do our best. I mean, you're still young, but for us, for example, we want to make sure that whenever our kids ask us, "What did you do when the world was burning?" I want to tell them all I could, basically, all my resources that I had, all my energy that I had, I wanted to invest into a future for a livelihood or livelihood on this planet. And this is what helps us. And at the same time, I have the privilege of my wife as a partner. So if everything is fine, then if I'm in, it's easy. But when she's in a bad mood, I can lift her up. We're a team. We're luckily not alone anymore. We have a team of 8 people restoring the wetlands here in Germany, in Europe. So there's always somebody with good energy and hopes. And when you look at the news, it's easier to find the bad news. But there are many, many, many also blogs and podcasts who share good news when it comes to the ecosystem restorations. And we just came back from the Planet Week in Paris. It's a huge conference with keynotes and talks about conservation, restoration, and stuff like this. And then you meet like-minded people. And this is very important, to meet like-minded people that are also inspiring you. And there in the end, then there are many nice online talks and like TED Talks you can look into. And when you browse through it, there are people that are very inspirational. Chris Tompkins, for example, she used to be the CEO of Patagonia. And when I watched her TED Talk, I was like, "You can buy land and you can restore it and call it rewilding." I was so impressed. And this leaves a mark. So if you're looking for inspiration, it's out there. Just don't browse the daily news all the time.
1: And then, is there anything else you would like to share with the audience?
2: Yeah, the good thing about nature is when you give her a chance, she recovers. This is so nice. So I don't know if it's a gardening project or a larger restoration project. That's so important to look at. I mean, of course, it's quite easy to make money off the destruction of our planet, to sell oil or coal or whatever it is, any plastic product. So nature is suffering a lot. But when you give it a chance, it comes back quickly, and you can really look at it, how it's recovering. And this is very motivating. And this is why we still have hope. And there's a reason why we call it Mission to Mars. I mean, there's plenty of investment to explore space and maybe find ways to live on Mars one day. But we think we should protect what we have. And I really think when you're out in space and you look at Earth, you will get homesick and you want to come back and protect what it is.
1: Thank you so much, Alex Cornelson. You can find more information about Mission to Mars at missiontomars.org. This has been Growth Glow on WFHB's Youth Radio. I'm Gloria Chi. See you next time.
0: That was an episode of Grow with Glow from WFHB's Youth Radio. Also, Youth Radio attended the Lotus Blossoms World Bazaar on April 4th to record stories with fourth graders from across the MCCSE school district. Now you'll hear them reading B is for Bloomington.
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8: D is for dog, a spotted Dalmatian. 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
9: 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Her wings are as wide as a person is high.
10: 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That's big, red, and bright. It makes a loud noise when there's fire to fight.
11: 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That's a mental collage. They hang on the side of the parking garage.
12: H is for history of our county, Monroe.
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0: Bloomington consistently ranks as one of the most expensive cities to live in Indiana. Coming up next from the news department, WFHB correspondents Cam Shaw and Elise Perry took to the streets of Bloomington on Monday to ask residents about affordability. Residents say they find cost of living unaffordable, particularly for groceries and housing. That's coming up next on Rewind.
1: What's your name and how long have you lived in Bloomington?
2: Nicholas, and I've been living in Bloomington for about 2 years now, and I am studying animal behavior.
3: Avalon, and I've been living in Bloomington for about 3 years.
4: Well, my name is Laura Galloway. I've lived here almost all my life. I've gone away a few times, but most of my life I've lived here.
1: How affordable is living in Bloomington, in your opinion?
2: I would say it's not very affordable. For me, I was lucky for the apartment I'm living in to have been previously owned by an old couple where they kept the rent cheap. So that was like the only affordable thing. While everything else has not really been as affordable as back home.
5: And where is back home?
2: Hammond, Indiana.
3: For me, I stayed at the dorms for the first 2 years, but afterwards, the apartments themselves, I thought were very expensive. I think that the marketing is like the biggest thing. All of the marketing you see is for like really expensive apartments, especially if they're closer to like the college mall or campus. The apartment that I found was actually not even one being advertised online heavily. And that's the one that I found that ended up being like more affordable for me.
4: I think it's difficult. I think there's a lot of housing issues, which I think Bloomington really kind of needs to get a grip on housing. And I can say this as an older person, it's not just a younger person's issue. I think a lot of older people have difficulty, finding condominiums, you know, or other kinds of alternative living situations.
5: What feels most expensive in Bloomington these days?
2: I feel like a lot of shopping here is pretty expensive. Groceries have been, like, prices have been going up. What usually would average around maybe $100 for around, like, 20 to 30 items has only reached for me about, like, maybe 7 items, which has been pretty expensive lately. I would also say electricity has been going up. That's another thing that I've noticed. And just a lot of those things that many people see as necessities have been going up in prices.
3: I agree. A lot of it's food as well. Like, there's a lot of resources on campus for students who use them for like food and stuff, and food insecurity because prices have just went up so much. It's been like really crazy. And so I've been like, you know, volunteering there, and like, every single, like, by the end of the day, there's not really a whole lot of options there for students to choose out from. And students are really left with just, like, buying ramen noodles, like, the stereotype, like, because, like, that's what's available for cheaper.
4: Well, probably housing. I think that would be the one thing I would say, housing.
5: Have these rising costs changed the way that you guys live your day-to-day lives?
2: I would say a bit. I haven't been grocery shopping as much, and mainly have been trying to stay on like a tight budget because of how much it costs, because I need to pay for my rent and other utilities. Otherwise, I wouldn't be able to afford food or necessities that I need just in case.
3: Yeah, same for me, really. Like, I just have been budgeting tightly. I had to rely on a lot of the city transportation because if anything's like too close to anywhere, it's super expensive.
4: Certainly with a gasoline and mostly gasoline and grocery, but I'm very careful about, you know, getting my coupons and stuff or going to the grocery store. But gas is it's a big issue.
5: Do you think people like students, workers, or longtime residents are getting priced out of Bloomington?
2: Yeah, it does feel like a lot of people are getting priced out. If you communicate with a lot of the student body,

0: or anybody who's been living here for a while now, a lot of them will say it is getting really pricey to live here, and many areas are getting bought out, and a lot of businesses are going out of business because people just can't afford to get even those like necessities or common items. And it's very easy to notice through like apartment complexes getting bought out by property managements and making the prices super exorbitant. So you only see like higher income students or higher income individuals come here and be out and about, and not really more of the lower income students or lower income people, that townies that have already been living here in Bloomington for a while now.
1: Yeah, I know a lot of people from Bloomington that have moved out just by prices alone. My hometown's about 40 minutes away from here, and I've talked to like so many people about like how prices are just increasing, especially with the apartment complexes being bought out. Like landlords will even buy them and like quote unquote renovate them, and increase their prices by like $1,000 per month, and it's crazy.
2: Not me so much because I've been here and I'm more established, but I do think there are a lot of people that, hey, I can't live here anymore. I gotta go find somewhere that's cheaper.
3: What would make Bloomington feel more affordable to you?
0: I would feel Bloomington would feel a lot more affordable if the things that were getting priced up actually helped improve the city more and actually were more common necessities, such as community funding, event funding, utility mortgaging, and a lot of like less tax revenue added back to businesses that actually support the community and not back to property managements that buy up properties and add exorbitant prices to them and not really add any nuance or anything new to those properties and just added a higher price because they added something of so-called price gouge because they feel that it's needed when it shouldn't be, which would probably allow more people to have livable wages and have livable incomes here in Bloomington. Because a lot of the businesses are usually priced for students, so the hourly pays are very low. Usually, I've only seen the highest around maybe $18 an hour. So not very high for how much like rent and how much like prices are here, which has been majorly ignored and not something that the city has made sure that businesses like at least increase a bit of the hourlies paid otherwise, so people have the ability to afford living here.
4: For WFHB, I'm Elise Perry.
5: And I'm Cam Shaw.

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In this excerpt, the hosts interview their mothers. We also hear the piece Blowtorch, composed by Mickey Saito and performed by Lindsay Chang, Crystal Kim, and Kara Chang. That archive segment repackaged and reproduced by WFHB volunteer Adrian Pontecorvo is coming up next on Rewind.

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1: Do you want to talk a little bit about the concert that you were here for? So, because you're a pianist and opera singer. So do you want to talk about the compositions and arrangements that you did recently and the concert just now?
2: So three cello players from IU, wonderful cello players.
1: The three cellists are all at the Jacob School of Music, and their names are Lindsay Chang, Crystal Kim, and Kara Chang. So they wanted to do a concert about being Asian American in the Midwest, and they had some pieces where they talked about that, and then they performed, and they were looking for an Asian American female composer, but they couldn't find any. And I was sitting in on that meeting, and I said that I don't know any except for my mom. But yeah, so then I connected y'all, and you did two pieces, right?
2: Mm-hmm. So originally they asked me to make an arrangement and kind of add something of my own to the Puccini's Madame Butterfly's piece, Un bel di vedremo. But I did that arrangement, but they wanted about 10 minutes of music, and that became about 5 minutes. So I suggested that maybe I can compose another piece, and that would be about 5 minutes, and which I did. And this was a composition based on the melody that I created about 5 years ago, and it was actually a pop music, pop song, sort of. So I created that song, and I didn't have a name or anything, and I gave that to my daughter, Keiko, and one day, and say
1: to me,
2: yes, yeah. And say, well, I wrote the song or music, but I would like you to write lyrics if you can.
1: So why did you ask me to write lyrics?
2: Because I had a feeling that you could. Because I didn't know that you could.
1: I didn't know that I could. I was thinking about that. I was like, why did she ask me to write this?
2: I just knew that you had it in you. But if within 5 minutes, here it is, it's done. And I'm like, really?
1: I don't think it was 5 minutes.
2: 10 minutes.
1: Probably like 10.
2: See? 10 minutes. I was like, I don't know if I should be happy or sick at this point. Like, why is this so easy for you? So that was the pop song that we created together 5 years ago. And then so when Lindsay asked me to come up with another composition for three cello players, I thought, well, you know what? I really, really like that song. And at that point, Keiko had named that song Blowtorch. So I really like Blowtorch. And I was always looking for some place for me to bring that piece to public. So I thought I will make a composition based on that melody for three cellos.
1: And it took you like a really long time, right? To compose and arrange for three different...
2: Not 10 minutes like you did.
1: Like a really long time.
2: Basically, I lived and breathed those two pieces for a month or so. Really, that's all I did.
1: You can tell. It sounds like amazing.
2: Really?
1: Yes. Oh, everyone was incredibly impressed.
2: Really? My gosh.
1: Yes.
2: What I heard today was better than I imagined.
1: And we actually recorded that performance. So thank you for being here with me for this interview.
2: Thank you for having me.
1: And this is my mom's original composition called Blowtorch, as performed by Lindsay Chang, Crystal Kim, and Kara Chang.

0: How did you choose my name?
1: Well, even before you came to the picture, I had pretty much a good idea that if I have a son, I'm gonna name my son this name, and if I have a daughter, I'm gonna name you this, because your daddy's name, as you know, Samrat means emperor in English. So I wanted to name you the daughter of emperor, which turns out to be Shehzadi. That's how I picked.
0: If you could do everything again, would you raise me differently?
1: No, I don't think so. I think I did a pretty good job, don't you think? Raising you, right? So I think I'm happy with how I raised you so far, so good. So no, I wouldn't do anything differently.
0: What are your dreams for me?
1: My dreams for you is you just be the happy person, happy and kind person. Whatever career path you choose in life, all I want is you be the happy person. That's all.
0: Growing up, did you have any siblings? What were they like?
1: Yeah, including me. There are five sisters, and I was the youngest one, as you know. And being a youngest one can be fun and can be tough as well, because everybody want to rule your life. So it was a mixed feeling. I guess morally it was fun, but sometimes it was difficult as well.
0: What did you look like?
1: That I have to ask my mother, because I think my parents wanted a boy so badly. So my mother always dressed me as a boy, cut my hair short. So I up until I was like 11, 12 years old, I looked like a boy. I had a very short hair. I can show you my childhood pictures and you might laugh looking at it.
0: How would you describe a perfect day when you were young?
1: Well, there were not that many choices for us, like not that many entertainment. All we did was going to school, coming back home, and then playing with the sisters. I guess that was my perfect day, playing with my sisters.
2: From the WFHB Archive.

And now from the music department, our Firehouse session with Wendy Eisenberg is up now. They joined us on April 2nd, 2026, ahead of their show at the Blockhouse with Branches and Busman's Holiday. And just a day before their self-titled album, Wendy Eisenberg, dropped via Indianapolis-based label Joyful Noise. It was a beautiful session and such a great conversation that you're going to be able to hear coming up next on Rewind.

0: everyone. This is Abby. Thank you for tuning in for another exciting WFHB Firehouse session. I am so happy to be here with songwriter, composer, and multi-instrumentalist Wendy Eisenberg in town tonight for a show at the Blockhouse. Thank you so much for doing this.
1: Thanks for having me.
0: We're excited to have you here. We will have the chance to talk more with Wendy, but first, could you play us a song?
1: Yeah, I'm going to play you a love song.
0: Ooh.

I tried to deny it. I knew it would only confuse me. I tried to refuse it.

0: You've been listening to Wendy Eisenberg live on WFHB ahead of their show tonight at the Blockhouse. Well, welcome to Bloomington.
1: Hello.
0: We got you as soon as you pulled in, pulled in town.
1: Yep.
0: Have you been to Bloomington before?
1: I think I have.
0: Yeah.
1: But right now it's all a blur because I've been on the road alone.
0: Right.
1: Yeah.
0: Well, we are happy, really happy to have you here. And your new self-titled album comes out tomorrow.
1: I know.
0: That's so exciting.
1: It is. It
0: Are
1: is.
0: you do you get nervous before an album comes out? How do you feel about that?
1: I think I feel really good about it, but it's really hard to say because everything leading up to it has been so positive
0: Yeah.
1: that it's either ramping up for even more positivity, which I can't even imagine, or just a tremendous old Hollywood fall.
0: Well, you've gotten a lot of good press, some really outstanding articles, so that's really exciting.
1: It's incredibly lucky.
0: Well, this album, what I've heard of this album, and what I've read is a real shift for you. Kind of more away from the avant-garde improv and more toward melodic song-forward songwriting. What led you to that?
1: Well, the whole album, if it could be said to have had like any pre-existing, oh, I'm going to write about this, the theme was about being a child and kind of talking to your childhood self from a much more stable adult place than I ever expected to reach. And when I was a kid, I really wanted to write songs. And so all of the jazz stuff, that is still a huge part of what I do, and all of the avant-garde things, which definitely inform the choices that make these songs what they are. It wasn't really cast to the side, but there was a refocusing towards like what me at 12 would have wanted to have heard. But then again, when I think about this, I don't know many 12-year-olds who would really understand what I'm talking about.
0: Well, that's really I have a quote here that you have said that the guitar felt like an instant creative friend when you were a
1: Oh,
0: child.
1: it does. I mean, yeah, it still
0: Do you still
1: does.
0: feel like that?
1: Absolutely. I mean, I love this thing. It's the only pain of the road is that I don't get to play it every hour.
0: Wow.
1: Yeah. Well, it's
0: So
1: probably not true. My back hurts.
0: how old were you when you started playing guitar?
1: About 11 or 12.
0: Wow.
1: Yeah.
0: And you just were drawn to that.
1: I'd been a piano player first, and then I don't know, I couldn't do it. It didn't feel like it. It's not that I couldn't do it, because now I do it a lot, but yeah, it just never felt like the thing that I could write on because there was maybe too much history or maybe I wasn't fluent enough yet. But as soon as I started playing the guitar, it just was easy and creative. And it's just an instrument that lends itself really well to self-accompanying and writing songs. And yeah, I don't know, it's felt like a relief pretty much ever since and
0: That's so
1: remains a
0: nice.
1: relief. Thank you.
0: Were your parents into music? Did you grow up around music?
1: Yeah, my parents both have really amazing taste and they got me into musicians like Ricky Lee Jones and like Steely Dan and Joni Mitchell and the Everly Brothers.
0: Very cool.
1: Yeah.
0: Your work has, as we talked about before, has moved through so many different spaces, improv, jazz, folk. It makes me curious what you grew up listening to.
1: That's a great question. I'm like now trying to remember
0: Of course,
1: any
0: right? On
1: music
0: the
1: I've ever
0: spot.
1: heard.
0: Yeah,
1: Yeah.
0: you never listened to music before.
1: No, I've actually never heard of it. I mean, I think when I was young, I really liked classic rock, and probably when I was getting into guitar, I was like, oh, this is what people have done. So I loved Pink Floyd and their
0: Yeah.
1: Infinite Grief, and I love Jimmy Page and his infinite sloppiness and Jimi Hendrix and his transcendence. But then as I got older and into jazz, I kind of realized that songs can kind of go anywhere they needed to. And yeah, then I got really into Bill Evans and yeah, and I don't know. The country thing has been quite recent for me, but
0: Yeah. Is
1: yeah.
0: that something you were listening to while you were making this record?
1: Absolutely.
0: Yeah. What were you listening to?
1: Well, I went through a really massive Willie Nelson phase.
0: Amazing.
1: It was, I mean, I knew he was perfect because I was into him kind of the whole way, but I hadn't really listened as a guitar player. And he really sounds like Ornette Coleman as a guitar player. And so that was this link from free jazz into country that I kind of hadn't expected, but it made it possible. And on the way down here, I was listening to Gillian Welch and David Rawlings, which I saw on a scrap of paper in your bin. So
0: Oh, yes. Yeah.
1: it's
0: They'll be in town this summer.
1: incredible.
0: Yeah.
1: Yeah, I mean, they're the goats.
0: Yeah. Have audiences at shows been reacting differently to this new material?
1: I don't think so. I
0: Yeah.
1: mean, I try to go to every show, no matter what the genre is, with like extreme heart forwardness, not to sound like a total cornball.
0: Yeah.
1: And I think people feel that. They know
0: Yeah.
1: that no matter if it's like completely unrecognizable sound or a nice song, that I'm coming at it with full conviction, and usually they're nice about
0: Yeah,
1: that.
0: that's great. Well, what's the last thing you got really obsessed about? Whether it's music, something you like to do, a book.
1: I got really obsessed with this book called Septology by Jan Fosse. It's like this one long sentence that spans seven books, actually, which is
0: Wow.
1: hence Septology. It's by a Norwegian man and about doppelgangers and the nature of art, and it completely rocked my world.
0: Wow, that sounds really
1: It was
0: interesting.
1: incredible. Highest recommendation.
0: Amazing. Do you like touring? Is that part of the job that you enjoy, or is that part of the job that is a grind?
1: Well, you're asking me on like day eight. So I feel like my perspective will be a lot different than if it was 5 months of not touring and then I wanted to do it. But
0: Right.
1: at the moment, I think the road is a really magic place. This is the first tour I've done totally by my lonesome since like 2018 or something. So it's a really different perspective. But usually my band is my best friend and my girlfriend, so it's a lot easier.
0: Right.
1: And this one, it's cool because I'm figuring out actually what music I do like to listen to and I'm not under their
0: Right.
1: considerable influence.
0: Right. That's funny.
1: Yeah.
0: Do you have any rituals on tour or anything that you do to make you feel at home?
1: I'm wondering just how real to be, like in this question. I like to listen to instrumental music before noon, pretty much exclusively. And other than that, this sounds like I'm some sort of like biohacker, but I got into this, I guess it's a cannabinoid called CBG, but I'm not stoned or
0: Oh,
1: anything.
0: yeah.
1: But I've been taking it to keep me focused, and it's honestly really helped.
0: That's amazing. Very
1: Yeah,
0: cool.
1: it's very, yeah, very sciencey.
0: That's nice. What are you looking forward to once your tour is over?
1: I was gonna say a phrase I say in my private life, which is I'm gonna make out with my dog, but
0: I love it.
1: I really miss my dog. It's been probably the worst part of tour besides missing my partner and my friends, and I just can't wait to see his stupid little face.
0: Oh, what's your dog's name?
1: Keith.
0: Keith. That's so cute.
1: He's perfect.
0: I love it. Well, I think we have time for one more song.
1: I hope we do.
0: Yes, we definitely do.
1: Cool. All right, yeah. This one's called The Walls. I wondered when I was younger if I would feel this way forever, or if this world would finally settle into something solid. I want to be acknowledged.

I wanted to feel comfort. Isn't time like an improvisation or like money?

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0: basically, free trade means no government, no socialism. It means central planning, essentially by Wall Street. Countries should let American firms come in, buy control of their raw materials, resources, control of their oil and gas and mineral rights and forests and plantations, and basically let other countries send their whole economic surplus to the United States, where it will be duly financialized and to buy out other countries' raw materials and rent-yielding resources.
1: Despite their severe demoralization, some workers attempted

All transmitters to full, all receivers to boost. This is Big Beef calling. This is Big Beef calling with this, the latest transmission of It's All Happening, your weekly musical journey of and through the world we live in. I'm Andy Valeri, producer and host of the program, thanking you for making It's All Happening part of the soundtrack of your day. It's All Happening is brought to you by your friends at Big Beef Productions and Strategic Air Command, where giving peace a chance is our profession. It's All Happening is your audiophonic antidote, providing not escape, but relief from the doom-scrolling vibrations of our time. Not distraction, but elevation. Radio for the real freedom agenda. Getting things started by moving between here and there with 11th Dream Day, let's dive deep into the groove with Dave Alvin and Company with The Third Mind as we traverse the sounds.

I can do is shoot my mouth off and speak what I think is the truth. Just my personal opinion, if America really wanted to, if you put the money that you put into defense and put it into education, in about 100 years, you might have less crime, more middle-class mobility, because more people would have an option. They would have more intellect, more stuff in there, and maybe there'd be some options. I was raised with an option. I'm a white male, raised middle class. The nature of the color of my skin and my gender in America, sadly, opens doors for me. Shouldn't be that way. I should be judged on what I do, but it's not how it is.

The search of science for the absolute weapon has reached fruition in this country. But we stand ready to destroy this instrument. Let us not deceive ourselves. We must select world peace or world destruction.

If the rich saw how the poor live in America, there would be more compassion. If the poor saw how the rich live in America, there would be more rage.

0: We weren't telling them the same old thing. We were dealing with other sets of emotions and alluding to things, and we were kind of giving a voice to a lot of, I think, feelings and ideas that are out there that never get exposure.
1: One example of a fascist theocracy.
2: When you have a government that prefers a certain moral code derived from a certain religion, and that moral code turns into legislation to suit one certain religious point of view, and if that code happens to be very, very right-wing, almost toward Attila the Hun,
1: well, then you are an anarchist. Every form of civil government is based on some kind of morality, Frank.
2: Morality in terms of behavior, not in terms of theology.

0: Rumor has it that as recently as 20 years ago, Singapore customs agents would stamp in the passports of backpackers SHIT, which stood for Suspected Hippie in Transit.
1: As Jared Yates Sexton notes, any action that might help change our course for the better must begin with a recognition that we are stuck in a destructive stasis, one that lies between an imaginary past and an imaginary future.
2: I'm not a fan of your computerized voice.

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In 1993, four children died after eating Jack in the Box hamburgers contaminated with bacteria. Despite the short setback, the Jumbo Jack remains a fast food favorite with children and adults alike.

0: things I loved in your documentary, The Coming War in China, was when you interviewed someone who said, in America, you can change parties, but not policies. And in China, you can change, you can't change the party, but you can change policies.
1: What is the charge? Eating a meal? A succulent Chinese meal?
2: Let's take, say, Adam Smith, who we're supposed to revere but not read. And one of his core arguments for markets, he had rather nuanced arguments for markets, but one of the basic ones was that, as he said, in a free society, markets will lead to equality. And he meant equality of outcome, which he took for granted to be a desideratum. Well, that was one of his core arguments for markets. Under particular social and economic conditions, you get different results. And he was opposed to mercantilist structures, which have been reconstructed in many ways in modern corporations. Yeah, he was strongly opposed to that. In fact, when the modern corporation was introduced by state power about a century ago, classical liberals, conservatives, they were often called.

0: that. And ultimately, I feel that if you live in fear of these people, you're giving them power over you and power over your life. And if your goal is to free yourself and your family and ultimately the world from this type of corrupt power establishment, we should not be giving them power over us. So that's how I feel personally about it.
1: It's the night winds wail.
2: There is another very important phase of warfare. It has as its target not the body, but the mind of the enemy.
3: Target psychological warfare is against the enemy's mind.
2: It is words and ideas.
3: Ammunition used by Cywar.
4: The United States military is bigger than any of us can really fathom. It's so big that even the U.S. military doesn't know how big the U.S. military is.
5: They are significantly connected to the weapons industry through their ownership. They support the war and allow other military industrial complex figures to promote war on their channel. We're aware of how they behaved during the pandemic and how negligent their reporting was. They benefited from Trump. They capture your data, package it, and sell it. Do you think that this is the best that we can do for the American people? Do you think this is the function of the media?
6: For me, it was an opportunity to see how the media sold the public on a war using an intelligence deception that was spun out by defectors and by the intelligence agencies, and how it was stovepiped through various agencies in the government and then filtered out to the media, and then how these reporters enjoyed relationships behind closed doors with the architects of the war. Judith Miller, of course, takes the fall for all of this, but she wasn't alone, and she was teamed up, by the way, with Michael Gordon, who's still at the New York Times.
7: What happened years ago may have a bearing on what happens tomorrow.
8: It is obvious that American business can become the locomotive that will once again push forward global economic growth. We have already managed to attract attention and have cooperation with such giants of the international financial and investment world as BlackRock, JP Morgan, Goldman Sachs. Such American brands as Starling or Westinghouse have already become part of our Ukrainian way. Your brilliant defense systems, such as HIMARS or Red Lace, are already uniting our history of freedom with your enterprises. We are waiting for veterans. We are looking closely at Abrams. And everyone can become a big business by working with Ukraine in all sectors, from weapons and defense to construction, from communication to agriculture, from transport to IT, from banks to medicine. And I believe that freedom must always win.
4: It wasn't too long ago when I used to think that having military bases in other countries was totally normal. Like, doesn't every country have, like, military bases in other countries? Yeah.
9: Roger, 26 miles. We'll have a ready deck available when you

0: I love America. We're in trouble.
1: I want to climb back tomorrow.
2: It was incredible that the Bush administration was able to get away with that case when it was just such an obvious scam.
3: Form solid political theories while everything's hidden from us, and even if we could, we're unable to organize any means to put those theories into action for the same reason. The fact that the nature of our world is being so aggressively obfuscated from our view keeps us from knowing exactly what needs to change and keeps us from affecting change.
4: Peace and love, everybody.
3: Every pair of eyelids you help open is one more pair of eyes looking around, helping to get an accurate picture of what's going on. And one more pair of eyes helping to open the eyes of others. Once we have enough open eyes, we will have the potential for a real course of action.
5: Post-Doom is Grandpa talking in the background. Post-Doom is what is happening. It's all happening. That's Post-Doom.

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The only reason mainstream worldviews are mainstream is because the world's most powerful people have poured a tremendous amount of money into making them mainstream. That's the one and only reason. It's not the moderate perspective. It's just the most funded and marketed perspective.

0: Ooh, some William Shatner would be a good, nice transition here.
1: That would.
0: Yeah.
1: In fact, that's a good point.
0: Yeah, we need some Shatner in post-Doom.
1: We always need Shatner.
0: Plus Shatner in every episode.
2: Yes, there are nods in my direction. Clap of hands. A knowing smile. But still...
3: I'm scared again.
2: Foot slipped. Pebbles fall, and so did I. Almost.
4: I'm high.
2: On Yosemite. The big gray wall.
4: Fear of falling.
2: Where to put my foot next? I'm afraid I'm gonna fall.
4: Be at one with the mountain.
2: I'm whispered in the air.
4: Fear of falling. Failure. The mountain scaled.
2: I've got to get it together, man. It hasn't happened.

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And yet, I'm waiting for that feeling of contentment, that ease at night when you put your head down and the rhythm's slow to sleep. My head sways and eyes start awake. 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At my age, I need serenity. I need peace. It hasn't happened yet. It hasn't happened.

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1: As one person noted, I have come to realize that our lives are like works of art. 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
1: You are listening to Framework. My name is Patrick. Welcome to the program. This is Framework edition number 970, our first back after our brief spring break. I've had a couple of weeks off just now to get outside and enjoy the weather before the mosquitoes arrive. But of course, we're very happy to be back in the studio. And in this edition, we are bringing you sounds by Yannick Dauby, Nicola Scrutton, Substack, and Thea Maloney. Also, recent listener chosen favorites from the Apori sound maps. This week, two recordings from Japan, from Germany, from Indonesia, and from Canada. And we began with a Framework introduction recorded just here in Estonia by yours truly, your host, Patrick Tubin-McGinley. 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This is edition number 970. 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We'll leave you with the sounds. We'll be back about halfway through the program to give you some more information.

Thank you.

You are listening to Framework. A bit more info about the releases on the program this week. We began with sounds from the Apori sound maps. A few more details about those in a moment. First, let's get to the release by Yannick Dauby, his latest online release on his own Kalern Editions imprint, Upstream Meanders. Of this project, Yannick says, a travel from my home in Xinjiang to the museum in Yingyi, observing landscape and encountering stories, taking audio notes and describing situations through different means, selecting fragments of experience, reinterpreting them through montage, sharing the sound recording of environments, the discussions related to the land, images, and texts from these micro-scale exhibitions. These are encounters with the Atayal people from the valley of the Nanshi River, hiking and walking in the forest. Also, the most recent release by Nicola Scrutton, self-released CD and download, Scenes from the Blue, weaving together field recordings, voice, and a range of performed sounds in a cinematic sonic adventure. This album explores a surreal, ephemeral, dreamlike encounter through binaural and hydrophone recordings. The sound of water is an underpinning thread, a constantly shifting surface, emerging and receding in dialogue with a collage of other sound and voice. First time on the program for Greek artist Substack. This release from 2025, The Unfolding Sky, on the Mountain Forest Cabin Dweller label. These are ultra-minimal drones and deeply tense sonic atmospherics with genuine and restrained ambient noise parts to further enhance your connection to the elements. A demonstration of the air's immense power, an exploration of nature's most fundamental and often unseen forces, the wind. And after listening to her collaborative work a few weeks ago, we now have a solo work by Thea Maloney, The Jewel in the Creek, a CDR and download release from last year by Osonu. This is a voyage through cicada cries, lo-fi tape loop rhythms, airy mechanical drones, signstone studies, storms, heat, forest, fields, and atmospheric pressure. And as mentioned, recent listener-chosen favorites from the Apori sound maps. If you're unfamiliar, it's at apori.org/maps. That's APORE. You can explore the sound maps. You can contribute sounds of your own. And you can select some favorites if you hear something you like. And from those favorites, which we receive every week, we make our selection for the show. This week, two sounds recorded in Japan by Thomas Martin Nutt and Mike Blow. A sound by the Apori sound maps themselves, Radio Apori. These are bats from the bat mic in a church bell tower in Germany. Eric Desjeux has a recording of an evening cafe in Indonesia. And Andrei Machevsky, whose sounds we've been encountering a lot over the last few months, has uploaded some recordings from Canada. This one to start us off, the sound of a train passing. And we began the program with my introduction recorded here in Estonia on the encounter of a large number of crows nesting in some trees in a small village somewhere between Tartu and Viljandi. Once again, if you'd like to hear all these sounds again, you can find them up on the Framework website at frameworkradio.net or on our Patreon page at patreon.com/frameworkradio. 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We'd love to hear from you.

I thought that was Spider-Man. Oh, man. I thought it was his house.

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I'm Brian Springfield, and you're listening to WFHB Bloomington at 91.3 FM, W251 AG Bloomington at 98.1 FM, W264 BP Nashville at 100.7 FM, and W292 Double D Ellettsville at 106.3 FM. Community radio for South Central Indiana. Looks like we're at 40 degrees right now, but we're going to get a high of 67 with a low of 49 tonight. Sunny all day long, mostly clear tonight. Looks like about a 40% chance of rain and thunderstorms tomorrow all day long with a high of 73 and a low of 62. We'll get to the extended forecast at 7 o'clock, but let's jump right into it today with some Delvon Lamar Organ Trio. They're a funk soul band out of Seattle, Washington. They've had a lot of different members over the years. Probably the one that you know mostly is Jimmy James on guitar. He went on with a couple of guys just a few years ago to form Parlor Greens. They have a new album out, which I'll be getting to later in the show. But right now, Delvon Lamar Organ Trio has three members. Delvon Lamar, obviously, on Hammond B3 organ. Bryce Calvin taking the place of Jimmy James on guitar just most recently, and Ashley Ickes on drums. They've got a new single out that came out March of this year called Chicken Leg, so that's what I'm going to play this morning. And this is off Coal Mine Records, so let's get to it. Delvon Lamar Organ Trio with Chicken Leg.

That was Triumph. That song was a big hit when I was in college. They're a Canadian band that formed back in 1975, and it took them about five albums to really hit their stride. And that was their fifth album, Allied Forces. And they had two hits on that album, that song, Magic Power, and Fight the Good Fight, both very popular singles back in September of 81 is when that album came out. Quiet Light before that. She's a singer-songwriter out of Austin, Texas, and she's got something new that just came out. When was April? Last month. It was called Blue Angel Sparkling Silver 2, and it's new to the station, and I pulled an angelic photo off that album. Floyd Dixon, before that, great rhythm and blues piano player and singer, was on a couple of different labels over his career. And one of the labels he was at was Imperial, and that song, Tired, Broken, Busted, came out as an Imperial

personal individual power sort of stuff, and it draws a lot on, at least the music part of it draws a lot from her Texas roots. She brings in country, western, swing, bluegrass themes into the album, and it's been acclaimed for its both traditional and contemporary country elements. Great album there by her. Middle of Nowhere was the name of that album. Dry Spell is what I pulled off that album. And Delvon Lamar Organ Trio started it off with a new single they have, came out in March of this year. And that was called Chicken Leg. Let's take a look into the calendar, see what's going on around town. Thursday night, music with U Station Agents is at the Juniper Art Gallery tonight. That's located at 615 West Kirkwood Avenue here in Bloomington. And that's between 6 and 7:30 tonight. 15 years, 15 hits film series is happening at IU Cinema, 1213 East 7th Street here in Bloomington. And The Birds is the movie that's being shown tonight, and that starts up at about 7 o'clock tonight. And the Cosmic Songwriter Festival Night Number 1 is taking place tonight. Rachel Sumner with Becky Davis and Joel Bragg is happening at the Orbit Room, 107 North College Avenue, Suite 001 in Bloomington. And that starts up at about 7 o'clock tonight. Our complete calendar listing is available at WFHB.org. 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

That was Waylon Jennings, of course, there. That was something off his 12th album called This Time. Came out April of 1974. Bunch of songs on there written by Willie Nelson. Waylon Jennings wrote one of the songs, and that song was a cover of a Billy Joe Shaver song, Slow Rollin' Low, off that album, like I said, came out April 1974. Banks and Talbot doing one of two instrumentals on that set. Off their latest album, came out January of this year, called Smokin' Aces, and that was Chili Tamales. Two songs back-to-back, kind of about the same thing, but from very different bands. The Clash doing Inoculated City off their Combat Rock album that came out May of 82. And 10 years before that, the band Bread put out their fourth album called Baby, I'ma Want You. Couple of hits on that album, but I pulled This Isn't What the Government, very kind of country-sounding song there. But two very different groups, but same kind of theme. American Football, they had a new album, came out May 1 of this year, called American Football LP4. And there's a couple of short instrumentals on that album, and I pulled one of them that was called Lullaby. And Jessica Hoop started us off. She's a singer-songwriter, originally out of California, and she's got something new called Long Wave Home. And that was called Big Storm off that album, came out May 1 as well. 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

That was The Shelter. They're a rock band out of California. Put out two albums in the life of the band. Their first album came out in 2016 called The Shelters. And the second album, which I pulled that off of, came out back in 2019. We haven't heard from those guys since. Very heavily influenced by Tom Petty and Mudcrutch. And Tom actually helped produce both of those albums. So that's something off their second album. Like I said, Juniper Sidecar. And that was your different Ghost Funk Orchestra and Ben Perini doing a remake or a remix of one of Ben's songs, Can't Get Out Your Own Way, put out as a remix single back in June of 2022, A-side Modern Scene. And then that song appeared on side B. UP Wilson doing the instrumental in that set. Great Texas blues style guitar player. He went by a couple of names during his career, Texas Tornado in the Atomic Guitar. But that album was just put under his own name, UP Wilson. And that was Whirlwind off his 1996 album, is what Whirlwind was. And I pulled Bluesola off that. And Miss Grizz, who is a electronics musician out of Queens, New York, with her latest album, Under My Umbrella. And that was Tourist Mind, came out April 24th of this year. Well, good morning and welcome to the Thursday Morning Music Mix. I'm Brian Springfield, and this is listener supported WFHB, Bloomington, Bedford, Ellettsville, Nashville Community Radio for South Central Indiana online at WFHB.org. Looks like we're at 39 degrees out right now. We'll get a high of 67. It's going to be sunny all day long today, but mostly clear tonight with a low of 49. Tomorrow, about the same, high 73, but about a 40% chance of rain and thunderstorms all day long. Like I said, high 73, low 62 on Friday night. Saturday heats up. Saturday and Sunday heat up a little bit. We have a high of 84 degrees on Saturday, but about something like a 40 to 70% chance of rain all day long on Saturday. And on Sunday, about a 10% chance of rain with a high of 85 and a low of 68 on Sunday night.

finished that set off with a couple of singles that came out back in the 50s. That was Little Walter. It's Too Late, Brother was a single he put out for Checker Records back in 1956. That was the A side. The B side, Take Me Back. And that was a great song by Little Walter. Bill Doggett doing another 50s single. He put out kind of a cover or remake of Tiny Bradshaw's Soft. Tiny put it out back in 1952. And then Bill Doggett put out an instrumental back in 1957 of Soft. Very good instrumental there. The Doors before that, something off an album that kind of brought them back to their original origins. Seemed like the couple of albums before that used a lot of strings and brass, so they got back to their kind of blues rock roots on this album. Kicked the album off with that song, Roadhouse Blues. That was off the Morrison Hotel album, came out February 1970. Another instrumental in that set, but done by Lettuce. They are a funk jazz band out of Boston, Massachusetts, and they will be performing kind of around here. They will be in Indy on August 19th at the Hi-Fi Annex, and they put out an album called Cook back in December of 2025, and that's the album that I pulled that song off. Groot Up was the name of that song. And Matrix started us off there. They're a Canadian band, and their latest album just came out April 24th of this year, called Romanticize the Dive, and that was called Tremolo. 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The finale night at the of the festival is Saturday, The finale night of the festival is Saturday, May 16th at the Buzzkirk Chumley, featuring Liz LaLive, Kara Jean Wallers, and the solo headliner Clayton Anderson. More information at CosmicSongwriter.com and BuzzkirkChumley.com. 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

Nice piano work there. Low Cut Connie with something new from those guys coming out July 3rd. And that song, Oh Yeah, off that album, pre-release single off the album Living in the USA. The Mood Mosaics doing the instrumental in that super soul theme off their 1993 album, The Filthy Groove Score. Jerry Wu and Jack Constanzo came together and did an album called Latin Percussion with Soul. She's the singer, he's the band leader, and that was called Don't Squeeze the Peaches. Came out back in 1968 and started that off with a great blues singer, Lady Adrina. She's a blues artist out of Jackson, Mississippi, and she had an album called Recipe for the Blues. Came out June of 2024, and that was Good Girl Gone Bad. This is WFHB, Bloomington, Indiana, volunteer-powered community radio at 91.3 FM for South Central Indiana, also at 98.1 in Bloomington, 100.7 in Brown County, 106.3 in Ellisville, and online at WFHB.org. Looks like we're holding firm at 39 degrees right now, but we'll get a high of 67 and a low of 49 degrees, sunny all day long and mostly clear tonight. Well, that's about does it for me. I'm Brian Springfield, and this has been the Thursday Morning Music Mix on WFHB. I'll see you in a few weeks. Mike's sitting in for me next week, which I really appreciate. So I'll see you in a few weeks. Until then, take it easy and take care.

0: And Xi Jinping, at this point, Trump needs him. You had the Iranian foreign minister just going to China last week. What does President Trump need from China around the U.S.-Iran war? He put off that first meeting because it was happening. It's still happening.
1: Yeah, it's a big question what he can get. And I think it might be different what he needs from what he wants. Trump has asked publicly that China join other countries in helping him open the strait in the past, has sort of stepped back off of that request. And I don't think China has any interest in involving itself deeply in security matters in the region. But what China has done is it has backed up some of the negotiations that have been happening, has supported Pakistan, has had the prime mediating role. And China can give Iran a sense that its interests might be respected through the negotiation process, because China has a relationship with all actors in the region. So as much as the China-Iran relationship is highlighted in the U.S. foreign policy establishment, China's relationships with other regional countries like Saudi Arabia or United Arab Emirates are at least as important in terms of the economic relationship. They're significantly more important than those with Iran. So China has ties to all the countries in the region. It has acted in the past to help broker the normalizations of relations between Saudi Arabia and Iran. So it has some experience in this realm, sort of acting as a broker towards peace. And we can hope for China to bolster that role. What we're not going to get, I think, from China is a sort of one-sided backing of the U.S. position that asks for complete capitulation on the Iranian side. So I think what we need the U.S. to understand is that it needs to come up with a way to achieve stability in the region, and China can be a part of that if the U.S. can get to that kind of a settlement.
2: And Jake, what about the fact, I mean, according to the White House, the two sides, that is to say China and the U.S., agreed that the Strait of Hormuz must remain open to support the free flow of energy. And at the same time, China said that it's interested in increasing its oil imports from the U.S.
1: Yeah, China's energy policy has been to diversify its import sources for security reasons. So it still relies significantly on exports through the Strait of Hormuz. And so it does have a very real interest in maintaining the openness of the strait. At the same time, it has sourced oil and other energy imports from an increasing range of places, from Africa, Latin America, increasingly from Russia, as Russia's markets have closed after it invaded Ukraine. And so China is looking to diversify. And if there is a stable relationship with the United States, then it feels like it can draw on American energy. And that would give us a stake on the part of the United States in maintaining that stability in the relationship. Ultimately, the overriding concern on the Chinese side is whether there can be a stability in the U.S.-China bilateral relationship. And if the United States is economically invested in that relationship, it becomes more likely.
0: Let's talk more about Taiwan. This is Guo Jiankun, a spokesperson for the Chinese Foreign Ministry, speaking today.
3: In his talks with U.S. President Donald Trump, President Xi Jinping pointed out that the Taiwan question is the most important issue in China-U.S. relations. If it is handled properly, the bilateral relationship will enjoy overall stability. Otherwise, the two countries will have clashes and even conflicts, putting the entire relationship in great jeopardy. Taiwan independence and cross-strait peace are as irreconcilable as fire and water. Maintaining peace and stability across the Taiwan Strait represents the greatest common ground between China and the U.S. The U.S. side must handle the Taiwan issue with the utmost prudence.
0: So, Jake Werner, your perspective now on Taiwan. That's the Chinese Foreign Ministry spokesperson. You have Republicans and Democrats calling on President Trump again to move forward with the multi-billion-dollar, $14 billion and more trade deal with Taiwan. You have the U.S., though, wanting Iran to, in a sense, mediate between the U.S. and Iran.

0: wanting Xi Jinping to do that. Talk about what happens with Taiwan right now.
1: The question is whether the status quo can be maintained in a stable fashion. And in recent years, as the U.S.-China relationship has deteriorated, both sides have started to doubt whether they can trust the other side on this question, whether the other side respects the status quo and basically wants to maintain this kind of ambiguity over the status of Taiwan. The question is whether, as we stabilize the bilateral relationship, can we get back to a sense that both sides are invested in maintaining that form of stability or not? And so the big question for Trump really is how to manage that. I don't expect the Trump administration to kind of push towards increasing independence on the part of Taiwan. It seems like the China-Taiwan relationship is going in a more stable direction in over the course of recent months, as the opposition lawmaker, Zheng Niwan, the Taiwan opposition leader, came to Beijing and visited with Xi Jinping. So I think Beijing has some confidence that things are moving in a stabilizing direction. And so then the question is, can the improving relationship between the U.S. and China bolster that and give a sense that the ambiguous status quo is not further eroding?
2: And Zhao Hai, to go back to you, just earlier today, a few hours ago, the Kremlin announced that Putin, Russian President Vladimir Putin, would be visiting China very soon. If you could comment on the timing of that announcement and when this summit is expected to take place.
3: Well, first of all, President Putin is a regular visitor to China. He visits China every year, once or twice, or even more. And he has much more face-to-face talking with President Xi than President Xi with President Trump. It's been 30-some times. So there's a close tie between the two sides. And I think this time around, President Putin is coming right after President Trump's visit. There is some strategic intentions here. I think other than what we've been talking about, the Iran issue, the Ukraine issue will also be in focus, because I think right now both sides needs to come back to the negotiation table and try to find more common ground. And for that particular matter, I think President Putin needs to talk with President Xi and also get a picture of how China-U.S. relationship is moving forward. And I think in this triangle, you can see that previously, some of the American thinkers thinking that they can drive a wedge between China and Russia, and so far that hasn't been realized. China has stand firm with Russia on its normal economic relationship, its strategic cooperations. So I think for both sides, that's still a very much important bilateral relationship. I want to add something to what Jake just said about energy. I think China has a policy of diversifying its energy needs and also accelerating its transition toward green energy. From phase one trade deal, China has already agreed to purchase more energy from the United States, not starting from the Strait of Hormuz incident. And China will continue to purchase American energy if the energy is at a normal price and without the barrier of more and more trade disputes and added tariff. So I think that's an area in the future should be promising for both sides.
0: Zhao Hai, we want to thank you for being with us from Beijing, Director of International Political Studies at the Institute of World Economics and Politics in China's capital. And we want to thank Jake Warner, Director of the East Asia Program at the Quincy Institute for Responsible Statecraft, talking about this China-U.S. summit taking place in Beijing. President Trump just announced that he's invited Xi Jinping to Washington, D.C., September 24th for a state visit. Coming up, artist and writer Molly Crabapple, author of the new best-selling book, Here Where We Live Is Our Country, The Story of the Jewish Bund. Stay with us.

0: Spring of Hope by Ahmed Saputra. This is Democracy Now!, democracynow.org, The War and Peace Report. I'm Amy Goodman with Nermeen Sheikh.
1: A new study finds a dramatic increase in Israel's attacks on the Gaza Strip in the 5 weeks since it halted its airstrikes on Iran. According to the conflict monitoring group, ACLED, that is Armed Conflict Location and Event Data, Israel carried out 35% more attacks on Gaza in April than it did in March. According to the Gaza's health ministry, 120 Palestinians, including 13 children, have been killed since April 8th. All the attacks came despite a U.S.-brokered ceasefire agreement that was supposed to have taken effect in October. This is Faiza Al-Ajrami, a displaced Palestinian living in a tent in Gaza City.
2: The war has not stopped yet. The war has not stopped in order for me to worry that it will return. The war is ongoing. The bombing continues, and every day we hear that there are martyrs here and there. There is grave danger everywhere. Every moment we are expecting a missile to fall on us, on my son or daughter. We are scared.
0: Israeli forces continue to occupy more than half of Gaza, forcing over 2 million people to crowd into a thinner sliver of land along the coast. More than 1 million people are living in makeshift tents, most others in damaged structures. On Friday, Palestinians across the occupied territories planned to mark Nakba Day, the day that marks the mass expulsion of Palestinians from their homes during Israel's founding in 1948.
1: Well, today we spend the rest of the hour looking at an often forgotten piece of history about Jewish anti-Zionist activists in Eastern Europe who opposed calls in the early 20th century to form a Jewish ethnostate in Palestine. We're joined by the award-winning artist and author Molly Crabapple. Her new book is titled Here Where We Live Is Our Country, The Story of the Jewish Bund. The Guardian praised the book, saying the relevance of her material for our present moment is impossible to ignore. Molly Crabapple is an award-winning artist and author. Thank you, Molly, so much for coming into the studio to talk to us. First of all, congratulations on the spectacular book. If you could just begin by explaining the title of the book, Here Where We Live Is Our Country, The Story of the Jewish Bund.
3: I'm so honored to be here and to be talking with you guys about my new book. Here Where We Live Is Our Country is a slogan from a Bundist campaign poster in 1918. And I chose it because it encompasses this value that the Bund always held, the value of Dokheit, here-ness. Born in probably the most anti-Semitic place on earth in 1897, the Bund built their philosophy on the defiant insistence that Eastern Europe was their home and they had a right to live in freedom, in dignity, and have a beautiful, flourishing life there. And they also rejected from the very start calls to create a Jewish ethnostate in Palestine.
0: Why?
3: The reasons they evolved as Zionism evolved, but there were two major ones. The first was that they felt that Zionism was a capitulation to the same bigots that wanted to kick Jews out of Europe. At a time when all of these governments were saying that Jews were swarthy Oriental foreigners that ought to get the hell out to somewhere else, for Bundists, Zionists seemed to agree. But after the Balfour Declaration gave Zionism the backing of the British Empire and the British Empire's bayonets, the Bundists opposed Zionism for another reason. They thought it was the handmaiden of imperialism. And Bundists scrupulously reported the brutality that has always marked Zionism. The expropriation of Palestinian land, the brutal evictions of Palestinian farmers, and the collaboration hand in hand with the British occupation.
1: And Molly, as you just mentioned, that Tsarist Russia was perhaps the least welcoming place for the Jews of Eastern Europe, and that's the year that the Bund was the year it was the location where the Bund was created, and was that it was the year 1897, which is the same year that Theodor Herzl launched the World Zionist Organization. So, if you could talk about this, the coincidence of these two organizations, and also what gave rise to the two in that historical moment and place.
3: It is a great irony of history that 1897, the same year as 13 young Marxist troublemakers were gathering in a safe house attic in Vilna, Theodor Herzl was...
0: In Vilna, Lithuania,
3: then part of the Tsarist Empire. That same year, Theodor Herzl was launching the Zionist Congress at a ritzy casino in Switzerland. And the two groups hated each other from the start. But let's talk about Herzl. Herzl came from a very different background than the Bundists did. He was not a citizen of the decrepit Tsarist Empire. Instead, he was a citizen of the Habsburg Empire, which was much more liberal. He came from Vienna, and he loved Vienna. All he actually wanted to do was assimilate, and in fact, he even joked that maybe Jews should just convert to Christianity. But it was covering the Dreyfus trial in France when an obviously innocent French military officer named Alfred Dreyfus was banged up on fake charges of spying and then shipped off to Devil's Island. And then there were huge anti-Jewish riots all over France. This experience of covering the Dreyfus trial as a journalist marked Herzl profoundly. And it convinced him that Europe was just racist at its core, and that as long as Jews didn't have a state of their own, they would always be at the mercy of European racism. And he would spend the next years of his life meeting with every single despot and autocrat that he could to try to acquire some land in order to create this Jewish state.
0: Hmm. I went to Vilna with my mother and my brother, and a partisan took us into the woods, a woman partisan. And I'm wondering if you can talk about who the Jewish partisans were. It's a story that's not very well known, how they were connected to the Bund, and what the Bund at the time, since they weren't supporting the State of Israel, was calling for.
3: When the Nazis invaded Poland in 1939, the Bund was the most popular Jewish political party in the country. They had swept the Polish elections. They were the majority of Jewish seats in basically every major city in the country. And they were able to keep their underground going throughout the Nazi occupation. And the underground meant many things. On one hand, it meant partisans, but it also meant saving kids, having underground soup kitchens, smuggling newspapers all over the country. A young Bundist named Zalman Friedrich actually went undercover as a Polish railway worker and exposed the truth of the Treblinka death camp to the world. Now, who were the partisans? The partisans were young Jews, usually either Bundists, left-wing Zionists, or communists, who were able to escape to the woods, get weapons somehow, often from like the black market, occasionally from Red Army detachments, and to fight until the end of the war. And it was actually Jewish partisans who worked with the Red Army to liberate Vilna from the Nazis.
1: Well, let's just go to some context. As you point out in the book, this history, the history of the Bund, has been almost entirely erased. How did you unearth this history and speak specifically about your great-grandfather?
3: Well, I grew up obsessed with my great-grandfather, Sam Rothbart. First off, my mom taught me how to paint, and Sam taught my mom how to paint. And so my whole life, I've always viewed the fact that I was an artist as a sort of gift that I had gotten from him through time. But he was a character, right? I grew up with his paintings all around me, his sculptures, photographs of him hanging from a chin-up bar by his ankles into his 80s, eating fire, playing a violin he made out of Venetian blinds. And he had this one body of work that I really loved. It was over 600 watercolors that he did of Volkovysk, his hometown in Belarus, a hometown he had left in 1904. And they were every aspect of life, from him praying on Yom Kippur to him being a bad kid drawing mean caricatures of his rabbi in religious school. And he had one painting that I always loved. And it was a young woman, and she had the long skirt and the hair and an updo. And she was standing on a dirt road at twilight, and she was throwing a rock through a window. And next to her is her boyfriend with more rocks. because chivalry is not dead, right? Ladies should not be carrying her own rocks. And it was titled Itka the Bundist. And this drawing was so different than how I imagined a young Jewish woman would live in turn-of-the-century czarist Russia, that I thought the key to why Itka was so different had to be in that word, Bundist. And that was how I came across the Bund, through my great-grandfather's drawings. And I explored the Bund more in 2018 when I wrote an article for the New York Review of Books, which has been the most viral article I've ever written in my life, that told the Bund story from, you know, its birth in the Tsarist Empire through its role in the Russian Revolution, interwar Poland, to its ultimate destruction in the Holocaust. And after I wrote this article, these amazing older people got in touch with me, people like the pioneering lesbian poet Irina Klepfitch, whose father, Mikhail, was the bomb maker in the ghetto. People like the great union leader, Mark Ehrlich, whose grandfather, Henrik Ehrlich, ran the Bund in Poland. And when I started hearing these stories from these amazing people about their families, I knew I was not finished with this. This was not going to be just like one article. This was going to be my life for quite some time. And so that's how I made the decision that I was going to write this book.
0: And talk more about going from the Bund and its role in the Warsaw Ghetto Uprising, which is so often ignored, to the anti-Zionist movement in the United States. I mean, you are telling a story, you're uncovering a story through your own family that leads right to your, to say the least, marvelous illustrations. You've won two Emmys for your illustrations and your writing, and how your grandfather and great-grandfather influenced you, both in your politics and your artistry.
3: Thank you. I mean, even though Sam died before I was born, I feel like he's someone who shaped my entire life. Not just the fact that he was a painter, not just the fact that being surrounded by paintings gave me permission to dream of being an artist. It was that Sam was a nonconformist in his bones, and he was a leftist. He was someone at a time when intermarriage was kind of taboo who welcomed my Puerto Rican father. He was someone who believed that everyone was created equal, even if he thought that artists were a little bit above. And I feel myself shaped by him. Now, in terms of the anti-Zionist movement and the Bund and the Warsaw Ghetto Revolt was the work of a group primarily called the Jewish Combat Organization, which was left-wing Zionists, Bundists, and communists. There were other people in the ghetto that fought, but that was the main group. And these were very young people. The youngest fighter was 13 years old. He was a Bundist named Lusiak Blondes. They had 50 guns from the Polish Home Army and one machine gun and homemade Molotov cocktails and light bulbs filled with battery acid. And with that, they launched the first urban revolt in Nazi-occupied Europe, and they held off the Nazis longer than the entire country of France. But as we know, courage cannot ultimately compete with airplanes and firebombs, and the Nazis annihilated 90% of Poland's Jews. After the war, there were pogroms in Poland that led to the majority of the Jewish community fleeing to displaced persons camps in American-occupied Germany. And these Jews spent years applying for visas to Western democracies that refused to accept them. Meanwhile, in the camps, Zionist groups quickly seized control of the camp administrations. And they used this power, which is, again, the power to distribute rations, the power to give people jobs and housing, to coerce people to join the Haganah and eventually to take part in the Nakba and the creation of Israel. And despite this intense pressure, despite the unspeakable horrors that Bundists had went through, they held firm to their belief in internationalist solidarity and their opposition to a Jewish state. And there's a line that I think of from the great Bundist pedagogue Shloimeh Mendelssohn, It was in the last article he wrote before his death in 1948, where he said that it was shocking that Jews, who had been the primary victims of fascism, were now adopting its methods to suppress dissent in the Jewish community. And he wrote, it's as if the slaughterer has infected the victim with his germs during the slaughter.
1: So, Molly, I want to talk about one of the very interesting parts, or let's say form of the book, is the perspective from which you write. Your work, it seems to me, follows in the tradition of people who write a history from below, representing the voices of those who are oppressed, the subaltern, outsiders. And you've said explicitly that you came to see you were writing not just about the Bund, but also, quote, a history of the 20th century from the point of view of the defeated. So if you could elaborate on that, and then the case you make again and again that the Bund was in fact not a failure, it was defeated, and that's a very different thing.
3: The Bund story from 1897 to 1945 is the story of the 20th century in Europe. It is the story of World War I, of the collapse of the old multi-ethnic empires and the creation of new violently nationalist ethnostates. It's the story of the Russian Revolution and the Russian Civil War. It's the story of independent Poland and the story of the Holocaust. And one of the sort of guiding quotes that I had in my mind when I was writing this book was by Mahmoud Darwish. It's the quote that I start the book with, where he says, let's read it. Soon we will search in the margins of your history in distant countries for what was once our history. That's Mahmoud Darwish, 11 stars over Andalusia. And this quote was a guiding thing for me because the Bund, they never took state power, right? They were kicked out of Russia by the Bolsheviks. They fought a valiant fight and became the most powerful Jewish party in Poland between the wars. But ultimately, you know, Poland was run by nationalists, Polish nationalists. And they were murdered during the Holocaust, and then the remnants of them were suppressed by the Soviet-backed dictatorship afterwards. And so there aren't the resources about the Bund that there would be about the people who won, right? Like, there is not the things that you'd read about George Washington or Vladimir Lenin, for that matter. So instead, writing about the Bund, it was a project of searching in the margins of other histories, of reading other people's memoirs, of going to countries like I went to Ukraine during the Russian invasion. I went to Lithuania. I went to Poland, and looking at the margins. And then also, the Bund wrote in Yiddish, which is the language of the Jewish working class of Eastern Europe. This is not a largely spoken language today. Yiddish never had state power. It never had the resources to have an Académie Française, you know? And in order to write about the Bund, I had to learn Yiddish. And so much of this process was about going through these archives, looking at pages that were printed with hectograph, that were so faded and crumbled that I could barely make out those letters. It was like an act of necromancy and an act of reclamation.
0: Also, you quote at the beginning of your book, Molly, tradition is not the worship of ashes, it's the preservation of fire, Gustav Mahler. If you can talk about what that means to you, and also the researching, writing, traveling for this book in the midst of what Israel was doing in Gaza.
3: I use that quote because for me, this book is not just taking some dinosaur bones, right, and putting them in a glass case at a museum. This is the preservation of our leftist past. I mean, the Bund is a Jewish story, but it is not for Jews alone. This is a history that belongs to all rebels. It belongs to everyone who believes in the necessity of human solidarity. And I viewed this book as my contribution towards the preservation of that fire. I mean, the research I did for this book is a bit lunatic, I would say. I think because I don't have a college degree, I came in with a sense of inferiority. I was like, I must learn everything. I read every single book I could in English, Spanish, French, and then eventually Yiddish as well. I had Polish and Russian research assistants who showed me perspectives like that of the great Polish socialist Zygmunt Zaremba, a comrade of the Bundists. I translated endless Yiddish pamphlets, including many pamphlets that have never been digitized before, especially anti-Zionist Yiddish literature from the Bund. I translated the work of their enemies as well, of Bolsheviks, of Zionists. I traveled to countries where the very urban grid had been erased in the streets that the Bund walked. Warsaw was systematically destroyed by the Nazis during the war. The streets that the Bund lived on, that they had their battles on, largely aren't there. But I wanted to see what the sunlight was like, and I wanted to see what wild flowers grew there. And I went to the grave of Patty Kremer, who is one of the pioneers of the Bund. Her grave was outside Vilnius in Ponar Forest. And I played the song that she sang with the women before she was murdered, which is Die Schwur, the oath. And I mean, how did this feel to write the majority of this during the Israeli genocide of Gaza? I mean, I think it broke me in probably ways that I have difficulty expressing. I mean, to forensically reconstruct the genocide of the Jews of Warsaw, while a country that claims the Holocaust as some sort of sick justification for its crimes does a genocide in Gaza as it segments and liquidates Gaza block by block, as Israeli bulldozers and bombs efface Gaza like Nazi bombs effaced Warsaw. You know, there were often protests for Palestine downstairs at the library where I worked, and I would go down and join them.
0: Molly Crabapple, author of the new best-selling book, Here Where We Live Is Our Country, The Story of the Jewish Bund. It became a New York Times bestseller before it was even published. That does it for our show. I'll be in Atlanta, Georgia on Friday night. We'll be celebrating WRFG, also showing the film about Democracy Now. It'll be screening. That screening will take place in Atlanta. On Saturday, we'll be in Austin, Texas, and we'll also be in Houston, Texas this weekend, celebrating KPFK as well as Co-op Radio in Austin. You can check our website, KPFT, in Houston, which was blown up by the Ku Klux Klan when it first was founded in 1970. To see the travel plan for this weekend and showing of Steal the Story, please go to democracynow.org. I'm Amy Goodman with Nermeen Sheikh.

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Currently, we have beautiful sunny skies with 46 degrees. We're going up to a high of 67 today. Tonight, a low of 49. And on Friday, a high of 73 with a 40% chance of showers and thunderstorms before 11 a.m. Mostly sunny, though, mid-morning. Then it'll become cloudy. Friday night, a low of 62, mostly cloudy with a chance of showers. And on Saturday, those chance of showers rise up to 70% with a high of 84 and a low of 65. Today is Thursday, May 14th. It's 9 a.m. Stay tuned next for more great programming from WFHB. 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

Thanks for tuning in to WFHB this morning. My name is Kathy Romy. I'm going to be your host until 11 a.m. with all the greatest songs and music from the 1930s, 40s, and 50s, right here on your favorite community radio station, WFHB.

Good morning and welcome to Golden Age Radio right here on WFHB. Thank you so much for tuning in this morning. My name is Kathy. I'm going to be with you here until 11 a.m. And you just heard the Buffalo Bills, one of the more famous barbershop quartets. If you saw The Music Man, the movie, that was the Buffalo Bills that were featured in that duet with Shirley Jones. And the tune, of course, I Want a Girl Just Like the Girl That Married Dear Old Dad. You may have noticed all the songs in that set were about mother. And I did that on purpose. This weekend, we just celebrated Mother's Day. And it made me think it's time to pull out a show about all the songs that my mother taught me. And that's what I'm going to do today. We're going to play for you here all the songs that my mother taught me. And they are really a great variety of what we play on Golden Age Radio here every week. And so I guess in some ways, she's the reason I'm here, playing all this music for you. Most of the songs that you will hear this morning will be mostly from the 40s and 50s, except for this first set. These will all be songs from the early part of the 20th century. My mother was born in 1920, and so as a young girl, her parents taught her songs that she sang and remembered all her life. And so we're going to get to those in the first set. But first, we are going to take a look at the community calendar for today.

While we play a little Brad Meldow underneath, doing a great Beatles tune, Your Mother Should Know. Here's a few events going on in town and the environs. Today, between 5 and 7, Mother Hubbard's Cupboard is sponsoring the Venezuelan Empanada Workshop to learn the art of making delicious Venezuelan empanadas. 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That's from 5 to 7. And tonight from 6 to 7:30, Juniper Art Gallery is featuring Thursday Music Night with U Station Agents. They've played extensively in the area over the years. You can enjoy their music at Juniper tonight. The Writers Guild Spoken Word Series features poets Patsy Ron and Kira Hanger with music by Jack Carl and an open mic to follow. That starts at 6 p.m. tonight in the Backspace Gallery, 112 West 6th Street. And at 7 p.m. tonight, over at the IU Cinema, 15 Years, 15 Hits Film Series. And tonight they're showing Alfred Hitchcock's The Birds from 1963. That will start at 7 p.m. Our complete calendar listing is available at wfhb.org. To get your event listed in the calendar, please send full details to calendars at wfhb.org at least 1 week in advance. The event's calendar is a volunteer-powered public service of your community radio station, WFHB. Well, we're going to continue with our theme this morning. If you just turned in, our theme is Songs My Mother Taught Me. And this first set, most of these tunes were recorded in the 1920s and 1930s. Certainly, many of them were written prior to the 30s. And again, these were all songs that my mother knew as a young woman. I should say she knew them as a young girl and remembered them all her life. So we're going to start off with a great barbershop number because she loved barbershop music and she was a Sweet Adeline herself. But the Mills Brothers, of course, were barbershoppers. Here's an early tune of theirs. That was originally recorded by Mr. Al Jolson in 1929, but here is the Mills Brothers version of When You Were Sweet 16 right here on WFHB.

she's just a soft as silk. But socially, she's hard as nails. She's just a gal who hates the mail. And when she's nasty, oh, when she's nasty, she's

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0: You're listening to WFHB Community Radio. Thank you so much for tuning in to Golden Age Radio this morning, where we are following the theme of the songs my mother taught me. That was Mr. Paul Robeson there with Little Man, You've Had a Busy Day, back from 1934. Paul Robeson, you may remember, famous bass baritone voice. He was a prolific recording artist, and probably most people remember him best for his role in Showboat and his rendition of Old Man River. It's kind of the standard rendition of that tune. This sweet little song here, my mother used to sing that to my brother when he was a baby. Boswell Sisters just before that with Darktown Strutter's Ball, a tune written back in 1917, and the Bozzies put just such a great twist on that, and a wonderful arrangement, even going into a little rumba there in the middle of it. Before that, Belle Baker, who was a great torch singer in the 1920s, doing Hard-Hearted Hannah. So many people have recorded that tune. Among them, Ella Fitzgerald even recorded it. So there are a lot of different recordings. Cab Calloway doing his famous Minnie the Moocher from 1931. And became popular again back in the 80s when he was featured in the Blues Brothers movie. And we started off with the Mills Brothers, a tune written back in 1898, Lord, When You Were Sweet 16, a great barbershop standard tune, and they started off with that barbershop and then went into a little swing there. All of these songs my mother would sing around the house, and I heard them all the time growing up. I wanted to share those with you. It's 9:38. 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

0: A mule is an animal with long, funny ears. 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
1: His back is brawny, but his brain is weak. He's just plain stupid with a stubborn streak.
0: And by the way, if

Every time it rains, it rains. 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

0: Mr. Frank Sinatra there this morning on Golden Age Radio here on WFHB. If you're just tuning in, these are all songs my mother taught me, and I know them because of her, and they were all some of her favorite tunes. Young at Heart from Frank Sinatra from 1953. And this tune was so popular among the public that after Frank recorded it, they changed the name of the movie that he was he was in at the time with Doris Day to Young at Heart. Before that, Bing Crosby from 1936 doing Pennies from Heaven, which was a film of the same name, a musical comedy that Bing was in, and he sang that song. Doris Day, just before that, doing a great Frank Lesser tune from Guys and Dolls, the musical from 1950, I Love You, A Bushel and a Peck. I'm sorry, I said that was Doris Day. That was the Andrews Sisters. My bad there. Before that, another Bing Crosby tune, and if you were listening to the radio or had any recordings in the 1930s, you were listening to Bing Crosby because he was the star. He was the top guy that everybody loved, superstar of his day. The tune there, Swingin' on a Star, from 1944, was featured in the musical Going My Way, where he played the priest in that. It won an Academy Award for Bing. And the funny little story that goes with that tune, the composer of the tune, Jimmy Van Heusen, was at Bing Crosby's house, and he was having dinner with his family, and, you know, Bing had a bunch of kids. And one of the kids commented he didn't want to go to school tomorrow. He wasn't interested. He didn't like school. He didn't want to go to school. And Bing said to him, well, if you don't go to school, then you might become a mule. You might turn into a mule. Jimmy Van Heusen thought that was pretty funny, and off he took it and wrote the song Swinging on a Star, or so the story goes. It's a good story. Sonny James, just before that, from 1958, with I'm in Love with You, Honey. Perry Como was sacrosanct in our house. When Perry Como's show came on, everybody had to be quiet so that my mother could watch that show for an hour. And woe to those who did not do that. This was Catch a Falling Star that Perry recorded back in 1957. It was his very last number one hit in the United States, and it won a Grammy. And Brenda Lee started off doing an old song from 1913 that she re-recorded in 1961. It was a ragtime and a jazz standard, Ball in the Jack. And I looked that phrase up. I didn't know what it mean. Ball in the, what it meant. Ball in the Jack was slang among railroad men at the time for going full speed. The engine going full speed was called balling the jack. I have no idea what that had to do with anything, although it was a dance at the time, as is explained in the song. It is 10:01. You're listening to WFHB's Golden Age Radio. And we are going to take a moment here and have a short break. It's time for some Bird Note, and then I'll be back with the weather and lots more music and lots more songs. These songs that my mother taught me. Don't go away.
1: This is Bird Note. I'm Mark Bramhill. I adore cats, especially my own. Her name is Pigeon. But outdoor cats are one of the biggest threats to birds, killing over 1 billion a year in North America. And indoor-outdoor cats live much shorter lives than indoor-only cats. By keeping Pigeon indoors, we're doing our part to help the birds. And there are plenty of ways to make the great indoors more exciting for your cat. You can arrange your furniture so they can climb on top of a bookcase or shelf and survey their kingdom. You can have a big play session with them each day. And you can give your cat outside time in a way that's safe for everyone.
2: Yeah, you like to explore?
1: Pigeon loves to go outside on a leash, smelling all the plants around the house. Or you can even build a catio, or cat patio, which is like a screened-in porch for your cat. 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For cats that are already used to roaming the neighborhood, you can cut back on their outside time gradually, or switch to more supervised outdoor time. 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BirdNote has inspired millions of people to take action for birds. 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
1: It is a beautiful 53 degrees outside right now. We have sunny, fair skies. We're heading to a high of 67 and a low of 49 tonight with mostly clear skies. On Friday, a 40% chance of showers and thunderstorms in the morning. Then it'll be mostly sunny and becoming cloudy later with a high of 73. Friday night, a 40% chance of showers, and then mostly cloudy skies with a low of 62. And on Saturday, more rain, chance of showers and thunderstorms with a high of 84. And kind of gusty winds as well, 70% chance of rain Saturday during the day. So get your umbrella ready. We're going to have some spring showers. We have been very lucky, I think, up to this point. This week has been a beautiful week of weather. I hope you've all had a chance to get out and enjoy the sunshine this week and the lovely low temperatures and low humidity. We know what's coming, don't we? Hey, welcome back to the second half of Golden Age Radio here on WFHB, where we are talking about the songs that my mother taught me, all these songs that you're hearing today. I know because of her. And I really will say that she's the reason that started my interest in this particular genre of music, especially big band and pop from the 30s, 40s, and the 50s. And I'm having a good time playing these songs for you. This next set's really featured on features a lot of big bands that she liked and big band tunes that she liked. Having been born in 1920, she was a young woman during World War II, and her husband was in the service, and she lived in Cincinnati. So a lot of these big bands came through Cincinnati and played at the big ballrooms there, and she talked a lot about seeing them, and we'll be playing her song, or the song of my parents, which I'm sure was everybody's parents' song. Hoagy's song, Stardust, will come up in this set as well. So here's more songs that my mother taught me on WFHB.

Oh, gee, Mr. Gable. I don't want to bother you. I guess you got a lot of girls to tell you the same thing. And if you don't want to read this, well, you don't have to. But I just had to tell you about the time I saw you, and it happened one night. That was the first time I ever saw you. And I knew right then you were the nicest fella in the movies. I guess it was because you acted so... was so natural-like. Not like a real actor at all, but just like any fella you'd meet at school or at a party. And then one time I saw you in a picture with Joan Crawford. And I had to cry a little. Because you loved her so much. And you couldn't have her. Not till the end of the picture, anyway. And then one time I saw you in person. You were making a personal appearance at the theater, and I was standing there when you got out of your car, and you almost knocked me down. Oh, but it wasn't your fault. No, I was in the way. But you looked at me. And you smiled. Yeah, you smiled right at me as if you meant it. And I cried all the way home just because you smiled at me for being in your way. Oh, I'll never forget it, Mr. Gable. Honest Injun, you're my favorite actor.

Doris Day there with the Sentimental Journey. Les Brown and his band of renown, of course. Doris was his girl singer for several years. That was from 1944. And that tune was written by Les Brown. And, of course, it coincided with the end of World War II. All these songs in this set are really songs of longing and songs of the soldiers longing for home, longing for their sweethearts, and all kind of grouped around World War II and our involvement in that. Before that, Judy Garland, which is a funny little novelty tune, really. It started out, Judy sang this at a birthday party as a teenager. Like most teenagers in the late 30s, she loved Clark Gable. People were so enamored by this little performance that she gave at this party, they had her record this song and change the words a little bit to fit her crush on Clark Gable. And she recorded it, and it was the B-side of, the A-side was, you guessed it, Over the Rainbow. Artie Shaw, just before that, with the great Hoagie Carmichael tune Stardust, which was written in 1927, but by the time Artie Shaw recorded this in 1940, it was already considered a standard by musicians, especially jazz musicians and the big bands. It was the song, it was my parents' song, and I bet it was your parents' or grandparents' song as well. It was such a popular tune and was recorded. I like the Artie Shaw version. I love the Louis Armstrong version. And, of course, Glenn Miller also released a recording of the tune as well, all super popular. Harry James, just before that, from 1945. It's been a long, long time. It was probably his most popular recording, and that was Kitty Callan as the vocalist. And we started off with the Glenn Miller Orchestra.

Time to take a look at the community calendar while we listen to some Tommy Dorsey. Underneath the calendar, several things going on around town you might be interested in. Tonight at the IU Cinema, 1213 East 7th Street on the campus of Bloomington, IU Bloomington. At 7 p.m., you can see Alfred Hitchcock's 1963 film, The Birds. It'd be a great screen to see that on. Again, that starts at 7. The Cosmic Songwriters Festival Night Number 1, which will feature Rachel Sumner with Becky Davis and Joel Gregg, will be at the Orbit Room, 107 North College Avenue, Suite 001, and that begins at 7 p.m. And Sip and Spin Vinyl Night at Cardinal Spirits, 922 South Morton Street, will begin at 7 p.m. tonight. They'll be spinning a night of vinyl, a relaxed night of records and cocktails. 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

Well, we're going to continue with some more great music here for you from the songs my mother taught me. And my mother loved musicals, and so we always had, there was always some musical. We were going to a movie, or there was an album in the house. Her favorite musical was South Pacific, and it came out as a film in 1958, and she wore the grooves out of that vinyl album, and I know it by heart, and I am going to share with you four of her favorite tunes from that vinyl album, South Pacific, from 1958. Let's go start off this next set with Happy Talk from South Pacific right here on WFHB.

0: Songs from South Pacific, my mother's favorite musical. This is from the film that was made in 1958. Of course, it was based on the musical from 1949, loosely based on the Tales of the South Pacific by James Michener. And it was nominated for 3 Academy Awards. And Rodgers and Hammerstein were on a roll in 1948-49. They had the great success of Oklahoma and Carousel, and South Pacific followed up on those successes. That was Younger Than Springtime, which is from the movie recording soundtrack, and the vocalist there is Bill Lee. Before that, Mitzi Gaynor, again, she was the lead female role in the film South Pacific, singing I'm in Love with a Wonderful Guy. Before that, Mary Martin. I wanted to include Mary Martin because, of course, she was in the Broadway production of South Pacific and played Nellie, which was the lead from 1949. That was her singing, I'm Gonna Wash That Man Right Out of My Hair. And we started off with Muriel Smith from the film and Happy Talk. It is 10:47. 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The second night of the festival is Friday, May 15th at the Blockhouse Bar, featuring the Cosmic Song Swap format with Lainey Birch and Jesse Beals, and headliners Madison Hughes and Jared Dickinson. More information at cosmicsongwriter.com. And please tune in on Thursday afternoon. That's today, or that's next Thursday, I should say. 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
1: Hi, I'm Liza Saracena.
2: And I'm Jenny Kirby, and we are with the Adopt a Green Space program through the City of Bloomington Parks and Recreation. 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You're removing invasive plants. You're allowing the native plants there to flourish. You're removing trash.
1: They teach you really well, so it's not overwhelming, and it's really gratifying.
2: You can go on the City of Bloomington Parks and Rec website, and they have information there on how to get involved with Adopt a Green Space.
0: Okay, that cut off quickly. Caught me off guard. Okay, we've got a few more minutes left here on Songs My Mother Taught Me right here on Golden Age Radio, and just a few more of her favorite tunes, and we're going to start off with one of her favorite groups, the Mills Brothers, who I featured earlier. And here they are with the Cy Oliver Orchestra right here on WFHB.

Well, we're about at the end of another Golden Age Radio. Thank you so much for tuning in today. As I played for you all the songs my mother taught me, so I guess we can say she's to blame for the reason I'm here on Golden Age Radio and love all this music so much. We got some great weather coming up this week. Right now, we have beautiful, fair skies. It's 58 degrees, and we're going up to a high of 67 degrees with a low of 49 tonight. Tomorrow, we'll see some thunderstorms early, but then partly sunny with a high of 73 and a low tomorrow night of 62 degrees. Thanks again for tuning in, and from everyone here at WFHB, of course, thank you for listening. And stay tuned next for some more great programming, which will be coming up in just a couple minutes, with good reason. We're going to go out here with one of my mother's favorite singers, Mr. Eddie Arnold, and Make the World Go Away. Tim Bitzer will be back here next week. Thanks again for listening. Have a great weekend.

0: When the days get longer, it means there's just a little more time to read. Whether you're packing fun beach reads or taking on a project book, we've got a whole lot of summer reading recommendations for you today. And I'll start you off with a recommendation from me. I'm not ashamed to admit that I'm one of the many adults who loves to dive into YA fiction for a quick read, and I recently tore through the Truly Devious series by Maureen Johnson. I actually listen to these as audiobooks. They've got a great reader. If you like a fast-paced campus mystery, this one's for you. Plus, there are 5 books that follow the main character, a precocious, cold case-solving teen, which means once you start, you've got all of June sorted. From Virginia Humanities, this is With Good Reason. I'm Allison Quance, and today's show, our annual summer reading roundup. My first guest is Megan Doney. She's an English professor at New River Community College. Megan, when I invited you to give us some reading recommendations, you said you went straight to your Goodreads list. How long have you kept up with that list?
1: My to-read list is over 2,000 books, so long enough to accumulate a list of 2,000 things to read.
0: So where should we start for your summer reading list?
1: In my list that I created, I started off with a podcast, and the podcast I'd like to recommend is called Empire, and it is hosted by Anita Anand and William Dalrymple. They are both British historians who discuss empires of the world, and I really recommend the series on the ancient Persian Empire and how it became modern Iran. The things that have been happening recently, I realized that I needed to learn more about this. And they did probably 20 episodes, beginning with just ancient Persia and then into the modern era. But the podcast is just so witty and erudite. They have amazing guests on, and you learn so much and just feel like you're in the best history class ever. You know, it's that kind of effortless, learning. And so there were also series about ancient India and China and Russia. And so if you're interested in any kind of empire, so to speak, I would highly recommend it. But the one about Iran I have found particularly edifying in these recent months.
0: Is there anything that really sticks out to you as a particular moment or a surprise that you heard and thought, oh, I had no idea?
1: Yes. One of the earliest episodes where they were discussing some of the early emperors of the Persian Empire. But at one point, the Persian Empire stretched from India to the Mediterranean. And I had no idea that for some portion of history, that empire was that enormous.
0: Yeah.
1: And those norms and cultures just covered that much of the known world. And that just was, I felt, a really important perspective to have on the history of that, of current Iran and the conflict that's going on right now.
0: Okay, a little bit of a tangent here, but I have a six-year-old who's a new reader, and she loves to read, but she also loves to listen to books on tape. And I have been struggling with whether I should try to steer her away from the books on tape and toward reading physical books. And I'm curious, I love that you recommended a podcast. As somebody who studies reading and writing, who you were a writer yourself, do you think of a hierarchy between these two forms? Is one better than the other, or just different?
1: I think they're just different. And I certainly have a preference to tend to read an actual, like a physical book, whether it's on my Kindle or, you know, as an actual hard copy. But that's really, I think, just because I can read much more quickly than most audio narrators narrate. And so I prefer to be able to go at my own speed and then also pause. I think it's, for me, it's just easier to mark a place in a physical book than to go back in an audiobook if I need to. However, if people also want an audiobook, I have a great recommendation for that. And that is the memoir Walking with Ghosts by the actor Gabriel Byrne, who narrates. He narrates the audiobook as well. And so he's just a absolutely marvelous narrator to tell the story of his childhood growing up in Ireland and how he became an actor and the people who shaped him. It was an utter delight. And I found myself in the car laughing and cringing and just going like, oh my, you poor sweetheart. Like, oh my gosh. Like it had such unbelievable pathos and humor. It was wonderful. And so if you like his work, if you're interested in anything, I think about growing up in 20th century Ireland as a, you know, fairly working class person and, you know, finding your way to Hollywood. It's absolutely delightful. And it's not too long. It was about 7 hours as an audiobook. So I got through most of it. I had to drive to Richmond and back fairly recently. And I got through almost all of it on, you know, on that drive. So not for a 6-year-old in the car, but but it's a wonderful memoir on audio if people are looking for something like that too.
2: Yeah, we'll stick to Charlotte's Web for now, but maybe I will pick that one up.
1: Yeah. Oh, it's fantastic.
2: So what else would you like to recommend for us?
1: I also think that it is really important to read books written in languages other than English, just to consider the nuances of translation and perspectives and sensibilities that are outside of the North American norm. So a couple that I would like to recommend is the Polish writer Olga Tokarczuk, and I hope that I'm pronouncing her name correctly, but she's very well known in Poland, and her works have fairly recently begun being translated into English and distributed more widely in North America. And so her two novels, The Empusium and Drive Your Plow Over the Bones of the Dead, are incredible.
2: Is there one that you'd recommend starting with?
1: Drive Your Plow Over the Bones of the Dead.
2: Quite a title.
1: Isn't it the best title? I might start with that one. That was my entry. It is about sort of a semi-feral older woman living in the woods. So, of course, that appealed.
2: Love it. Yeah.
1: right. Dramatically to me. And for me, it was really about that character and the way that she relates to other people and to the natural world, this very beautifully delineated, you know, Eastern European forest and the animals and the trees. And so there's, I think that if you are interested in that kind of, it isn't about witchery per se.
2: I was going to say,
1: it sounds kind of witchy.
2: Yeah, that's exactly what I was going to say.
1: Yes, I could easily see how someone would, how you could kind of get there. So, yeah. And in the fall, I am also teaching the novel Silence by Shusako Endo. It is a novel originally published in Japanese, and it is about Catholic missionaries to Japan in the 17th century. And it was also made into a film maybe, I don't know, 8 or 9 years ago with Liam Neeson and Andrew Garfield. It's a pretty brutal story. But I do think that when we read things that were not originally written in English, I think it also opens up this window to consider how did a translator interpret this? And to what extent is it a literal sort of word for word translation, and how, because we all know that there are some words and concepts that are really difficult to kind of move from one language to another. And for me, it just becomes, I think, such a fascinating linguistic and imaginational enterprise to think about how someone does that.
2: Give me a little sketch of Silence. What is this one about? What's the thing that's going to pull me in?
1: What pulled me in was that, again, I realized that I didn't know very much about the history of Japan. I didn't know, you know, for a long time, and until fairly recently, you know, that for centuries, Japan was really a closed empire, that it did not have real contact at all with the European world or anyone else, really, except that they did allow some trade with the Dutch, I believe. And there were some Catholic priests that were allowed to come. But the plot of this story is that two Portuguese priests are assigned to sort of sneak back into Japan because they have heard that they're the superior, like the father superior who trained them and has been living in Japan, has apostatized. And so they are supposed to go and see what's really been going on. Mm-hmm. And while they are there, they come face to face with truly horrifying persecution of Christians and, you know, the temptation to also apostatize in order to save their lives or to save the lives of others. And so I think that the word, you know, silence is so loaded in that context, mm-hmm. because they're asking such despairing questions of themselves and of each other and their purpose and of the divine. And they don't always have, an answer doesn't always come. Mm-hmm. And so what do you do with that?
2: Okay, what else do you have on your list?
1: The nonfiction book that I recommend to everyone I know is called Far From the Tree, Parents, Children, and the Search for Identity by Andrew Solomon. And this is also a tome. It's a long one. But in it, Andrew Solomon interviews dozens of families to explore what he calls horizontal identity. And that is identities that children do not necessarily share with their parents. And so that might be genetic, it might be sort of circumstantial, etc. So, for example, he speaks to like the parents of children who are prodigies, who are not themselves prodigies, the parents of children with schizophrenia, or, you know, the parents of children who have committed crimes. And this is, like I said, a book that I recommend to everyone, regardless of whether you are a parent, because I think it is so humane and so compassionate in the way that it looks at people who have been faced with, you know, these familial challenges that are, and for many of them, also very, very joyful and very enriching, but that they certainly were not prepared for. And so I think that, you know, anyone who's interested at all in family and how we become who we are, should read this one. It is from, I think, 2014.
2: And you've got one more book for us. What else do you have?
1: I do have one more, although I just thought of one other book for your daughter.
2: Let's hear it.
1: We can talk about that one afterwards if you want to. But the last one that I wanted to put out there is to suggest to people to read the actual Wuthering Heights. There has just been so much publicity over the recent film adaptation, which I have not seen, but I really, really encourage people to read the primary text, because certainly what I've taken away from the public discourse about the adaptation is that it is basically an entirely different narrative.
2: Right.
1: It's someone else's sort of fever dream of what they imagine that book might have been. And it's a complicated text. It is not, you know, it's not an easy read. It's not a book that you just open up, I think, and like necessarily sink into, because there's quite a lot of dialect that, you know, is difficult to parse. You know, I have a Norton critical edition with footnotes that sort of explains a lot of that dialect, and that might be necessary. The diction is complex there, and it has this multi-frame kind of a frame narration too. So you always have to be paying attention to who the narrator is in each chapter. But I think that when we consider that as the first and the only novel that Emily Bronte created, it is a stunning and really a humbling achievement that is about, you know, the power of place, both the physical geography of this part of Northern England and houses, about generational cruelty and the possibility of redemption. So I really want people to read the original. Like, please read that. Do not just watch the movie and think that that's what the book is about, because it's a romance with a capital R in that sense.
2: Sure.
1: But certainly not, you know, whatever love is in that book is not how we, I think, imagine aspirationally. We don't, that's not a relationship that we
2: don't
1: want anybody to, that we would want for our children or ourselves.
2: Yeah.
1: I think.
2: Speaking of children, you said you've got a recommendation for my daughter.
1: Yes. Okay. So this is another novel, and I have actually never met anyone else who knows this book, but I'll recommend it to everyone. And when I was a little, maybe 11 or so, my grandmother gave me a copy. And I think it is one of the most enchanting children's books ever. And it is called Linnets and Valerians.
2: I don't know it.
1: Well, it's from, so the writer is Elizabeth, I'm not sure if her last surname is pronounced Googe or Gouge, and she was a British writer, but this is a story of four children whose mother is deceased and their father is away in Egypt, and they have been sent to live with their kind of very strict grandmother in England. And
2: perfect frame,
1: right? And they run away one day. This is, you know, all these sort of tropes of, you know, children's literature, but
2: Boxcar Children, yeah,
1: right. And they find themselves eventually on the doorstep of a very stern vicar who, of course, it turns out is their uncle. And he decides that he is going to take them in. And in the village where he lives, there are a dozen mysteries and strange characters. And there is a man who is deaf and unable to speak, who lives in a cave at the top of the mountain. There is the postmistress who seems to be a witch and has this black cat that changes sizes. There is Ezra, the sort of housekeeper at the vicarage, who has a wooden leg decorated with a bee and goes outside to speak to the beehives at the full moon. And there is the mysterious Lady Alicia, who lives next door in this beautiful mansion and whose husband strangely went missing, also in Egypt, quite a long time ago. And it is the purest, most beautiful delight of a book. And I want everyone to read it. And I don't understand how, maybe in Britain everybody knows this book, but I have never once met anyone else in this country who has read it. And it is like a perfect novel.
2: Wait, tell me the title again.
1: Linnets, Linnets, like the bird, and Valerians, like the herb, Valerian. And those are the surnames of two of the families in the book.
2: So, I love it. Yeah, that sounds like absolute catnip for me. And
1: it's, oh my gosh, yeah. It's fantastic.
2: Megan Doney, thank you so much for sharing these with me. I can't wait to dive into this list.
1: Thank you so much for having me. I was so delighted to be asked. And this was a really just so much fun to put together this list.
2: Megan Doney is an English professor at New River Community College. She recommended Drive Your Plow Over the Bones of the Dead and The Impusium by Olga Tokarczuk, Silence by Shusaku Endo, Far From the Tree, Parents, Children, and the Search for Identity by Andrew Solomon, Wuthering Heights by Emily Bronte, and Linnets and Valerians by Elizabeth Googe. And if you're more of a listener, she suggests the podcast Empire, particularly their episodes on ancient Persia, and the audiobook version of Walking with Ghosts by Gabriel Byrne.

0: Next up, I'm speaking with Austin Jersil. He's a history professor at Old Dominion University. Austin, you are in Prague right now. You're doing research on the Cold War, and you've got some recommendations for us if somebody wants to dive a little bit into that history this summer. Where should we start?
1: Well, I think a very interesting book that's recently published with Cambridge University Press last year, 2024, is by Sergei Radchenko, To Run the World, the Kremlin's Cold War Bid for Global Power.
0: I feel like for me, I'm 38, and so I went through high school history classes at a time when we barely really even touched on the Cold War because at that point it was so recent. I think the history books weren't quite updated yet. And so for me, the Cold War has always felt like a real gap in my knowledge of American history, but international history in particular. So this book, To Run the World, is it approachable if you're somebody who's coming to it with a very minimal Cold War knowledge?
1: Well, I think it is, but I mean, of course, it's a big book, but no, I think the topic. I mean, like you say, it's not perhaps properly embedded into our curriculum at the high school and college level, maybe, but it's just a very fascinating exploration of what the Soviet Union was trying to accomplish, what was motivating the Soviet Union. And central to that, I suppose, was the effort to compete with the United States. And what Radchenko emphasizes from the start is that the Soviets were profoundly competitive with the United States and determined to achieve a kind of unique status with them. So the title of the book comes from a meeting, actually, between Brezhnev and Nixon in about 1973, when the two sides were engaged in the effort to have a detente and resolve conflicts, and especially the nuclear problem. And supposedly Brezhnev said to Nixon, well, the two of us are going to run the world together. So the United States was always, in Radchenko's formulation, sort of the ultimate grantor of legitimacy, the ultimate grantor of status.
0: Yeah. So I imagine at this point there are a lot of books coming out about the Cold War. What is it about this one that makes it special? Why highlight this one in particular?
1: Well, I think he does a fascinating job of connecting together old questions about what the revolution was all about and what the Soviet experience was all about. Was this a reproduction of traditional great power ideology from the 19th century and from the historic Russian past and the imperial era? Or was this also about Marxism-Leninism and the question of revolutionary ideology? And he manages to address both of those matters and kind of connect these debates in an interesting way. And he also just does it with a lot of wit and a sense of humor. And he undercuts some of the pretensions of Marxism-Leninism. There's a lot of talk, if you pay attention to Soviet ideology and revolutionary language and so on, to a kind of a higher moral status that they are supposedly achieving. But he perpetually undercuts that constantly by looking at practices and actual policies. And like with, you know, children paying attention to their parents, don't listen to what they say, pay attention to what they do. I think that's worth, it's a good approach to take to this whole question of ideology and how seriously did people take some of the revolutionary language that you always see everywhere in public life in terms of propaganda.
0: Yeah. Okay, so if you called it a big book, maybe a big history book is not in the cards for you this summer. What else would you recommend? What else have you been reading or have you read recently that you love?
1: Well, I would put together a book like this with another book, which is smaller, by Elizabeth Ingelsson, called Made in China, When U.S.-China Interests Converge to Transform Global Trade. And I think it then reminds you of the contrasting situation that's developing in the country of China, which is obviously central here to the Cold War. And what she shows in a fascinating way by looking at textiles development, various forms of industry and consumer development in both countries, developing in this country in tandem with China. There's a massive effort to cooperate together to counter the Soviet threat. So then what she describes is how the Department of State, our government and Department of Commerce, and not just government officials, but all sorts of other figures in American business were very excited about the China trade, about development in China, about encouraging and promoting the development of what becomes a massive export-oriented Chinese economy. We were doing this together. I mean, that's the idea that somehow we're, on the verge of extraordinary conflict today is kind of hard to get your mind around here, because very recently we were important allies.
0: So it's sort of telling this story of how, today when you go to the grocery store or if you order something on Amazon, everything you buy says made in China, right? And the origin of that comes from this cooperation during the Cold War against the Soviets.
1: Absolutely. Yeah. It's all a product of developments that took place at the center of the Cold War. The critics of these developments, ironically, was the American labor movement, the
0: Oh,
1: American
0: sure.
1: trade unions, the AFL-CIO. I mean, back when America had a stronger labor movement and trade union movement, they were very careful with this, and they were very sensitive to what this might mean to American industry. There are moments there where she has direct quotes from American figures in American trade unions, and they sound you can't they could easily be Donald Trump today. If you took the quotes out of context, you wouldn't know. You would associate those quotes with contemporary proponents of tariffs more recently. So it's a fascinating how our politics have changed on on that sort of issue. And of course, at the time, this wasn't a massive threat. China was so poor, and China was so undeveloped, and coming out of the disastrous Cultural Revolution of the 1960s, and it's still largely a peasant society. The idea that somehow there was a challenge here, or a long-term problem, or a long-term threat—that was not even a topic. And the American government was committed to this, was totally on board to promoting these kind of development.
0: Yeah, that one sounds fascinating. And as you said, just incredibly relevant to where we are right now. You also have, you said, a historical fiction recommendation for us. What would you give us for that?
1: Well, my cousin Devon Jersold, has just published a book, a biography of Marie Curie, the
0: Oh,
1: scientist in the
0: cool.
1: late France, late 19th century, early 20th century. Luminous Bodies, Luminous Bodies, it's called. So it's a fascinating exploration.

Austin Jersill is a history professor at Old Dominion University. He recommended To Run the World, the Kremlin's Cold War Bid for Global Power by Sergei Radchenko, Made in China, When U.S.-China Interests Converge to Transform Global Trade by Elizabeth Ingelson, and Luminous Bodies, a novel of Marie Curie by Devon Jersill. With Good Reason is produced by Virginia Humanities, which acknowledges the Monacan Nation, the original people of the land and waters of our home in Charlottesville, Virginia. Our production team is Matt Dara, Lauren Francis, and Sarah McConnell. Special thanks to Jenny Taylor for booking assistance. 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I'm Allison Quantz. Thanks for listening, and happy reading.

0: for HIV, the criminalization of people like sex workers, like gay people in some countries, actually impacts how we can reach these people and actually increases their HIV rates. In order to bring down an epidemic, we need to not just focus on making sure people have a pill, but actually the environment around them.
1: Welcome to This Way Out, the international LGBTQ radio magazine. I'm Lucia Chappell. Botswana repeals anti-LGBTQ criminal penalties. The Trump administration links transgender advocacy to extremism. Zambia cancels RightsCon just days before it begins. Pennsylvania expands LGBTQ protections. Ghana's anti-LGBTQ battle spills into public controversy. A transgender goalkeeper makes history in Minnesota. And Ebony Joseph continues her report on the rise of anti-LGBTQ laws around the world. All that and more now that you've found This Way Out.
2: I'm John Dyer V.
3: And I'm Rhett.
2: With News Wrap, a summary of some of the news in or affecting LGBTQ communities around the world for the week ending May 8, 2026. Botswana courts have formally removed anti-LGBTQ plus provisions from the law. On March 26, 2026, the Botswana government published an amendment with removed paragraphs from the country's penal code which had criminalized so-called unnatural offenses. Under the penal code, same-sex relationships could be seen as proper cause for imprisonment for up to 7 years. The change comes 6 years after the landmark ruling by Botswana High Court striking down the ban on consensual same-sex intimacy. Local LGBTIQ plus group titled Lesbians, Gays, and Bisexuals of Botswana say this win means access to health care, safety, employment, and freedom to live openly. The LGBTQ plus community continues to fight for more legal recognition and protections in Botswana as a couple now fights for their right to marry, arguing against the discrimination of Botswana.

0: Obama's Marriage Act.
1: The Trump administration has just released a 2026 counterterrorism strategy. Published May 6th, the 16-page memo outlines what the White House claims to be three major types of terror groups. The three groups are defined as narco-terrorists and transnational gangs, legacy Islamist terrorists, and violent left-wing extremists, including anarchists and fascists. But further into the document, the administration expands that list to include what it describes as violent secular political groups with ideologies that are anti-American, radically pro-transgender and anarchist, continuing the Trump administration's broader campaign of targeting transgender people through policy and rhetoric. The senior director for counterterrorism at the National Security Council, Dr. Sebastian Gorka, has similarly misattributed violence to transgender and non-binary individuals. This counterterrorism memo marks yet another attempt to criminalize transgender people in the U.S. Zambia has abruptly canceled RightsCon, the world's largest conference on human rights and technology, just days before the summit was set to begin in Lusaka. Organizers say nearly 3,000 activists, journalists, and tech leaders from over 150 countries were expected to attend. Officials claimed the event did not align with the country's national values, while advocacy groups accused the government of bowing to pressure over discussions involving LGBTQ rights, censorship, and surveillance, some even citing Chinese influence as the cause. According to Freedom House, a U.S.-based democracy NGO, Zambia is rated partly free, meaning the citizens face significant challenges to political rights and civil liberties. In an interview with DW Africa, Tabani Moyo, the executive director of the Media Institute of Southern Africa, warned that for these convenings to survive political interference and ultimately for human rights to progress, democratic institutions must stand together.
2: So this will have serious ramifications on the broader rights, as I spoke about. Hence the need for the future of collaboration, advocacy, and convenings of this nature to have multiple pronged strategies when you are convening global conversations that will no longer focus on a single country because of the far-reaching end of these underlying circumstances and the hidden hand of maligning actors. You now need to plan with 3, 4, 5 countries or two or more continents in advance, because you might not know how even the most predictable of societies would end up behaving if they are operating under duress, the way diplomatically, so to speak, duress diplomatically, so to speak, as it has unfolded in Zambia.
0: On April 28th, Pennsylvania legislators passed House Bill 2103. Making it unlawful for someone to be denied housing, employment, or access to public accommodations based on their sexual orientation or gender identity. Democrat Representative Ben Waxman proposed the bill as a preemptive measure after a recent investigation into a white-only Arkansas community found that they technically operate within the law. Out of concern for a similar exploitation of loopholes in the law, the legislation specifically expands protections from discrimination. The bill amends a piece of legislation from 1955 known as the Pennsylvania Human Relations Act. The original bill prohibited certain practices of discrimination, including race, color, religious creed, ancestry, age, or national origin by employers, labor organizations, and more. Expanding upon the Human Relations Act, the amendment passed by a narrow vote of 101-100. The vote split almost entirely down party lines, with the exception of Democrat Representative Frank Burns joining all Republicans in opposing the bill. Nevertheless, House Bill 2103 advances to the Pennsylvania Senate.
1: Ghanaian trans musician Angel Maxine has been in hot water after poking fun at Member of Parliament John Intim Forgior, claiming they have had past love affairs together. Her social media posts come in response to Forgior's advocacy for the Human Sexual Rights and Family Values Bill, also known colloquially as the Ghanaian Anti-LGBTQ Bill. The legislation would enforce the imprisonment of individuals engaged in same-sex romantic involvement, banning trans health care, and prohibition of same-sex marriage, among other related provisions. Angel Maxine's remarks regarding her gay lover, John Nitim Forgior, picked up traction on platforms including Instagram, TikTok, and X, snowballing to the point of discussion on the floor of Parliament. John Nitim Forgior publicly denied her claims and threatened legal actions, calling her statements defamatory. Angel Maxine has refused to retract her comments on social media. She defended her satire in a public statement specifying, "In demonstrating the risk of such an expensive criminal law, I mentioned Honorable Nitim Forgior as my lover. My purpose was to press the point that false reporting, public suspicion, and the mob-like justice that animates the bill puts everyone at risk." She went on to voice concerns for the ways the bill will criminalize the ordinary lives of queer people. Angel Maxine has also released an image of her lawyer's formal response to Forgior, arguing that her statements constitute fair comment on a matter of public interest.
0: Finally, a Minnesota women's soccer team is making history after signing its first openly transgender player. Isaac Ranson has joined Minnesota Aurora FC for the upcoming season. Ranson, a transgender man, played for California State University Fullerton and won Big West Goalkeeper of the Year in 2023 and 2025. Ranson's signing comes as debates over transgender athletes continue around the country, with several Republican-led states pushing restrictions on trans participation in sports, especially in schools. According to the United Soccer League rules, players must join the team matching their gender assigned at birth. So in spite of Isaac Ranson being a trans man, he must play with the women's team. In an interview with The Big West, Ranson said that women's soccer has been one of the few spaces where he's felt safe and supported while living openly as himself, saying, "It honestly means the world to me to be able to stand proudly and be who I am, finally being able to be Isaac." Trans individuals are facing a lot of hate in sports, in the media. There's just not enough LGBTQ plus representation out there. I want to help change that.
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0: News Wrap was written by Jeb Bucky and Ebony Joseph. 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
1: Thank you. 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For This Way Out, I'm Rhett. 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
3: 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Now it's time to rewind the rainbow. This is the Rainbow Rewind, where we take a look back at the people and the moments that made queer history. I'm Brian DeShazer. This week, we celebrate the May 13th, 1944 birthday of author Armistead Maupin. Here from This Way Out's episode, broadcast on September 10th, 1990, Armistead reads from Sure of You, the sixth installment of his novel Tales of the City.
4: They left the park at 1:30 and took a bus up 25th Avenue to the nursery. Thack would walk from there to a house off Geary he was assessing for the preservation people. When the bus stopped at Balboa, a pair of teenagers boarded with noisy ceremony. Some gut instinct told Brian to brace himself for trouble. "Better not be," he heard one of them say. "Yeah," said his much shorter sidekick. They were both overacting for their captive audience. Brian glanced at Thack, who sat stock still, cocking his head like a forest creature listening for alien footfall. The tall teenager dumped his fare into the slot. "Better not be, because I ain't getting AIDS." "Ish, no," said the short one. "You catch AIDS and die like a huffing dog." He was moving toward the back now, brandishing the acronym like a switchblade. "What you think? Any faggots on this bus?" There was a moment of excruciating silence before Thack did the predictable and piped up. "Yeah," he said. "Over here." He was raising his hand with the kind of bored assurance a school kid gives off when he knows he's got the right answer. Brian looked back at the teenagers who stood slack-mouthed and silent, clearly at a loss for what to do next. "There's one over here, too." This from a stout young black woman across the aisle. "There you go," said Thack, addressing the boys. "Back here." Two older guys in the back of the bus raised their hands. "Yo," called someone else. Then came laughter, uncertain at first but growing to volcanic dimensions, rumbling from one end of the bus to the other. The short kid was the first to...
3: That's this week's Rainbow Rewind, because remembering our past fuels our pride. I'm Brian DeShazer. More This Way Out is coming up.

0: Advocates warn that the global rise in anti-LGBTQ laws isn't just a political issue, it's a public health one. In many places, fear, stigma, and criminalization are making it harder for people to access basic and life-saving services, from HIV prevention to mental health care, creating barriers that push people further into the shadows. In part two of our series, This Way Out's Ebony Joseph looks at how these policies affect health outcomes and what happens when support systems start to fall away.
1: At least 67 countries have laws criminalizing same-sex conduct between consenting adults. And there's a growing list of countries enacting anti-LGBTQ propaganda laws. At the most basic level, this harmful legislation is meant to discourage queer people from showing up in society as their authentic selves. But as these laws trickle from courts and executive orders to police enforcement and mob violence, a vulnerable population is made even more vulnerable, as they are turned into scapegoats and denied access to community and life-saving health care.
2: The biggest impact is felt in the places where it's not safe at all or potentially illegal to be publicly queer. I mean, Senegal is really a nightmare scenario right now. Witch hunts of queer people. It makes people want to stay home and not go anywhere, or it makes people want to flee the country.
1: Neela Ghoshal is the Senior Director of Law, Policy, and Research at Outright International. They have dedicated their life to fighting against human rights violations.
2: I mean, it's definitely a huge crisis with regard to HIV. And then another dynamic that's happening at the same time is that the U.S. funding cuts last year terminated a lot of the work that was happening on HIV outreach and prevention in queer communities.
1: On January 20th, 2025, U.S. President Donald Trump issued an executive order freezing all foreign aid programs as part of his America First policy.
3: Instead of taxing our citizens to enrich other countries, we will tariff and tax foreign countries to enrich our citizens. The American dream will soon be back and thriving like never before.
1: The executive order also initiated a 90-day review period for these programs to assess, quote, efficiencies and consistency with U.S. foreign policy. The review would be led by the president's on-again, off-again special government employee, Elon Musk, and his Department of Government Efficiency, also known as DOGE, which promised to lower the federal government spending by trillions, cutting budgets and staff at agencies like the Department of Education and Centers for Disease Control and Prevention.
4: Elon is doing a great job. He's finding tremendous fraud and corruption and waste. He's got a staff that's fantastic.
1: First up on the chopping block was USAID, the United States Agency for International Development, which was the lead humanitarian arm of the U.S. government for over six decades. At one point, USAID was the world's largest single donor, giving about $40 billion in 2024. The agency supported programs in more than 100 countries, helping communities deal with food and water shortages, natural disasters, and disease outbreaks. And despite its massive global reach, USAID made up less than 1% of the United States federal budget. Just 7 days after the executive order was issued, dozens of USAID officials were placed on leave, freezing funds and halting programs overnight. Within weeks, the humanitarian aid agency was dismantled. About 90% of programs were gutted, and the surviving parts were absorbed into the State Department.
5: It was very chaotic. It was intentional. And I had a good friend in Namibia. You know, she was told on a Tuesday, you by Sunday need to be back in the United States. You're losing your job, right? And, you know, she's got two kids in school in Namibia, her husband, you know, like, what?
1: Kent Clindera spent nearly a decade at USAID as a senior technical advisor within the Office of HIV/AIDS. His work spanned over 30 countries across Africa, Central Asia, and the Caribbean. He was one of thousands of employees that lost their jobs because of the DOGE budget cuts.
5: They had no idea what they were doing. They just wanted to get rid of USAID, and they just got rid of it. And lots of misinformation being spread about it. So that was really tough to be fired right away and then see all your work denigrated as, you know, USAID, this is not America. This is not promoting America. This is what this is promoting, this gender ideologue, you know, gender agenda, which, you know, is so untrue.
1: Most of Clendera's work focused on PEPFAR, an initiative to prevent the spread of HIV. He says the funding was vital to helping communities thrive. USAID was the main funder of many local clinics and organizations that serviced queer and trans people, allowing them to get tested discreetly and access pre-exposure prevention medication, also known as PrEP, which is essential to mitigating HIV outbreaks.
5: We had a lot of community clinics set up, and they were fearful of going to them. You're afraid the police could arrest you and you can't be out. They'll tell your employer, they'll tell your family that, you know, it'll ruin you. And so then they start extorting you. And so there's a lot of fear around that stuff. If that happens to you, you can't go to the police. The police will arrest you for being gay, right? You know, so it's just, it's a tough situation. And so that's why a lot of our work dealt with, how do we get police to realize that arresting gay people is only going to increase HIV rate?
1: This is where criminalization and healthcare collide. These laws create hostile environments that harm people's health, stability, and future.
5: The criminalization of people like sex workers, like gay people in some countries, actually impacts how we can reach these people and actually increases their HIV rates. And so that's a really good example of how, in order to bring down an epidemic, we need to not just focus on making sure people have a pill, but actually the environment around them, the legal structure, or their, you know, poverty is a huge factor, or gender norms are a huge factor. And so how do we look at these sort of environments?
1: People simply can't thrive in these conditions, and neither can their communities.
5: Like, I went to the LGBT clinic to get my meds because I trusted them that they wouldn't share my name. No, I am going to a government clinic because they may share my name and the police may arrest me. So I just won't go. Yeah. And, or this person used to deliver my medication to me, or this person used to help me get tested. They don't exist anymore. In the name of the health of the people, we have to work with these people to improve their economic viability, which will in turn increase their health and their health outcomes, right? So we would often sometimes use that infrastructure of health to deliver a lot more human rights work.
1: And while I wish I could tell you exactly how much HIV infection rates and AIDS-related deaths have changed since this all went down, I can't. Because another key part of USAID funding was data collection. And how can you solve a problem if you don't have the resources to track it? Organizers around the world are asking themselves the very same question. In candid online meetups, members of Global Black Gay Men Connect share insight into what's happening in their countries and strategize getting resources to those who need it.
6: You hear a lot of conversations about PrEP, about long-acting PrEP, but then there is no product in country. How are you guys managing?
1: Without immediate intervention, UNAIDS projects that by 2030, there could be an additional 6.6 million new HIV infections worldwide and more than 20,000 additional AIDS-related deaths every day. After the fall of USAID came the Promoting Human Flourishing in Foreign Resistance Policy, a sweeping Trump administration rule that bars U.S. foreign aid from organizations offering services related to abortion, diversity, or, quote, gender ideology.
2: If a hospital in a sub-Saharan African country, if a Ministry of Health is getting U.S. health funding, and the Ministry of Health has determined that to address their AIDS pandemic, they need to reach out to trans people, they're not allowed to do that anymore with U.S. funding. There is growing hostility toward LGBTIQ people almost everywhere, and that has been emboldened by the Trump administration in the United States. So I think that's why we are suddenly seeing a wave of new criminalizing laws.
1: What happens in the U.S. can quickly shape politics far beyond its borders, from executive orders on gender in the states to Olympic sex testing and anti-LGBTQ propaganda laws abroad. It all sends the same message that queer people's bodies and identities must be policed.
7: at its root, it's ignorance and hate. That hasn't really changed much in decades. And it's not just queer people, it's women, it's Black and brown people, it's Indigenous people. So this is not a new script. It's just the ferocity and intensity has changed. So I think the challenge we find ourselves in now is, as communities, how do we respond, right? Because this isn't new to us. And if the US is using its power to influence policy against us even more, then obviously harm is going to be done to our communities. But the question also becomes, what opportunities does it present to us?
1: Alex Garner is the Senior Director of Strategic Initiatives and Communications at IMPACT, a global action nonprofit for gay men's health and rights.
7: The act of criminalizing a group of people has so many branches in terms of the impact. And one of them is that it makes it easier to not give them resources, right? It makes it easier to say, well, why do we need to fund criminals? Then it has a direct impact, not just on healthcare, but on your ability to access the world around you, right? So if you're deemed a criminal, then that impacts your ability to get a job, to get a place to live, to have access to services. And so not only does it criminalize your sexual behavior, and by extension, your sexual identity, and many times your gender identity, but it also essentially makes you a second-class citizen.
1: Garner says that in the wake of losing support from democratic institutions, local groups are working amongst themselves to build coalitions and support each other.
7: In the last decade, we've had a very strong movement around Black Lives Matter. And there's this idea that reinforcing that lives have value. And so whether that's Black lives or queer lives or trans lives, different communities are understanding how to advance that narrative that their lives have value and meaning, that they don't need to make a case for why they should be invested in, that as human beings, we should be invested in. We have fundamental human rights.
1: These issues are all intertwined. Funding shapes healthcare. Policy shapes access. And together, they shape whether people are able to live safely and openly.
7: These young queer kids who have to walk down the street every single day and can't possibly hide their sexual orientation or gender expression, but they still walk down that street every single day and accept the risks that come along with it because they want to have a life. They want to be able to live fully. And many of them are invested in changing things for themselves and the people that are going to come after them. And I think that is always a source of inspiration for the work that we do.
1: For This Way Out, I'm Ebony Joseph.
0: Thanks for choosing This Way Out, brought to you by the nonprofit Overnight Productions. Jeb Bakke is news writer with assistance from Ebony Joseph, who was also producer of the feature report on anti-LGBTQ laws around the world. The report concludes next week. The Fray performed some of the music you heard, and Kim Wilson composed and performed our theme music. This Way Out thanks the Kicking Assets Fund of the Tides Foundation, Tanya Kane Perry, Richard Merck and Brad Payton of Silicon Valley celebrating their 50th year together, and all the listener donors who make this program possible. 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
1: We're going to have a fantastic future together. Such respect for China, the job you've done. 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
2: A stable China-U.S. relationship benefits the entire world. When we cooperate, both sides benefit. When we confront each other, both sides suffer.
0: President Trump and Chinese President Xi Jinping are meeting in Beijing for a high-stakes summit focused on the war in Iran, trade, technology, Taiwan, and more. We'll get the latest. Then to the artist and writer Molly Crabapple, author of the new best-selling book, Here Where We Live Is Our Country, The Story of the Jewish Bund.
3: The Jewish Labor Bund was a secular socialist revolutionary party that fought for Jews' rights to live in freedom and dignity in Europe, as opposed to having to flee to an ethno-state in Palestine. As the world faces the genocide in Gaza and rising fascism around the globe, their message is more important than ever.
0: All that and more coming up. Welcome to Democracy Now!, democracynow.org, The War and Peace Report. I'm Amy Goodman. Chinese President Xi Jinping has warned of the potential for conflict between the U.S. and China over the status of Taiwan. President Xi's warning came after he hosted President Donald Trump at the Great Hall of the People in Beijing Thursday, where the two spoke for about 2 hours and 15 minutes. Trump had arrived in Beijing a day earlier aboard Air Force One, flanked by his son, Eric Trump, cabinet members Scott Bessent, Marco Rubio, and Defense Secretary Pete Hegseth, and billionaires Elon Musk and Jensen Huang, the CEO of the chipmaker NVIDIA. After Trump's talks with Xi, China's state broadcaster said the status of Taiwan remains the most important issue in China-U.S. relations.
4: If handled well, the overall stability of bilateral relations can be maintained. If handled poorly, the two countries will collide or even come into conflict, pushing the entire U.S.-China relationship into an extremely dangerous situation. Taiwan independence and peace in the Taiwan Strait are fundamentally incompatible.
0: Ahead of Trump's visit, U.S. lawmakers in both parties pressed the White House to move forward with the delivery of more than $11 billion in weapons sales to Taiwan, approved by Congress in December. Lawmakers are also pressing Trump to approve an additional $14 billion arms sale, including Patriot missiles and anti-drone hardware. Presidents Trump and Xi also reportedly discussed topics ranging from trade to artificial intelligence to the U.S.-Israeli war in Iran. Speaking at a banquet following the talks, President Trump invited Xi to the White House for a visit September 24th. We'll have more on President Trump's visit to China after headlines. The U.S. Senate has once again voted down a war powers resolution seeking to rein in President Trump's power to attack Iran. On Wednesday, three Republican senators broke from their party and voted to discharge the Iran war powers resolution from the Senate Foreign Relations Committee. But the motion failed in a vote of 49 to 50. After Pennsylvania's Democratic Senator John Fetterman voted against it. It's the seventh time the Senate's blocked a war powers resolution on Iran since Trump began airstrikes on February 28th. Israel's military targeted multiple locations across southern Lebanon overnight following another day of deadly attacks that came despite the U.S. brokered April ceasefire. On Wednesday, Israeli strikes killed at least 12 people, including two children, according to Lebanon's health ministry. Today, the Trump administration's hosting Israeli and Lebanese diplomats for a third round of peace talks. Once again, Hezbollah is not a party to the negotiations. Palestinian officials say Israeli police shot and killed a Palestinian man as he tried to scale the concrete barrier separating the occupied West Bank from Jerusalem. According to his brother, 44-year-old Zakaria Katusa had been attempting to cross into Israel to find work. He leaves behind four children. Elsewhere, Israeli settlers killed a 16-year-old Palestinian teen in the town of Sinjil, north of Ramallah. Health officials say Yusuf Ali Yusuf Kabna died from a gunshot wound to the chest. The killing came as Israeli settlers backed by soldiers assaulted shepherds and stole large numbers of their sheep. Meanwhile, a new study finds a dramatic increase in Israel's attacks on the Gaza Strip in the 5 weeks since it halted its airstrikes on Iran. The conflict monitor, ACLED, found Israel carried out 35% more attacks on Gaza in April than it did in March. All the attacks came despite a U.S. brokered ceasefire that was supposed to have taken effect in October. This is Faiza Al-Ajrami, a displaced Palestinian in tent in Gaza City.
5: The war has not stopped yet. The war has not stopped in order for me to worry that it will return. The war is ongoing. The bombing continues, and every day we hear that there are martyrs here and there. There is grave danger everywhere. Every moment we are expecting a missile to fall on us, on my son or daughter. We are scared.
0: A federal judge in Washington, D.C. has temporarily blocked the Trump administration from sanctioning Francesca Albanese, the United Nations Special Rapporteur on the occupied Palestinian territories. On Wednesday, U.S. District Judge Richard Leon ruled the Trump administration likely violated Albanese's free speech rights when it barred her from traveling to the U.S., froze her assets, and prohibited banks and other companies from doing business with her. The sanctions came after she recommended the International Criminal Court pursue war crimes prosecutions against Israeli and U.S. officials. To see our interviews with Albanese, visit our website at democracynow.org. Israeli Prime Minister Benjamin Netanyahu says he made a secret visit to the United Arab Emirates while the U.S. and Israel were bombing Iran earlier this year. On Wednesday, Netanyahu's office said the visit, quote, marked a historic breakthrough in relations between Israel and the United Arab Emirates, unquote, coming after Israel and the UAE agreed to normalize relations in 2020 under the Abraham Accords. Emirati officials later issued a statement denying Netanyahu's claims, calling them entirely unfounded. The U.S. Senate voted Wednesday to confirm Kevin Warsh as the next chair of the Federal Reserve. He was approved on a vote of 54 to 45 after Pennsylvania Democrat Senator John Fetterman joined all 53 Republican senators voting in favor of his confirmation. Warsh replaces outgoing Fed Chair Jerome Powell, whom Trump nominated to the position in 2017. Trump later turned on Powell and attempted to force him out of his role after the Fed resisted Trump's demands to lower interest rates. Following Wednesday's confirmation vote, Massachusetts Democratic Senator Elizabeth Warren said, quote, Trump wants to control interest rates, and he nominated Kevin Warsh to be his sock puppet. Warsh's confirmation is another step in Trump's attempt to take over the Fed, she said. The Trump administration's withholding $1.3 billion in Medicaid reimbursement payments from California after top officials accused California of failing to adequately address fraud in its Medi-Cal program. It's the latest in a string of similar actions targeting states run by Democrats. Vice President J.D. Vance announced the sanctions at a White House event Wednesday.
6: This does not have to be a red state or a blue state issue. This is just basic good government. However, states like California, states like Hawaii, states like New York have completely not taken the fraud issue seriously in the Medicaid program.
0: California officials condemn the Trump administration's actions. Governor Gavin Newsom said the growth of home health care placements in California was due to, quote, keeping more people out of far more expensive nursing homes, unquote. Senator Alex Padilla wrote, quote, let's be real. This isn't about fraud. It's about punishing a state that didn't vote for him. Political retribution, plain and simple, Senator Padilla said. A former private prison official is expected to be named acting director of ICE. David Venturella is the former senior vice president of the private for-profit prison company Geo Group, which has received hundreds of millions of dollars in government contracts to run ICE jails and track immigrants through GPS ankle monitors. Meanwhile, the DHS Inspector General is investigating a $38 billion warehouse purchasing program touted by former Homeland Security Secretary Kristi Noem to set up ICE jails. This comes as Public Citizen released a report detailing that half of immigrants who are detained for more than a few days end up in the government's so-called voluntary work program, earning just $1 per day, about 12.5 cents per hour. More than 60,000 immigrants are currently held in ICE jails across the U.S. Louisiana State Police and a local sheriff's department will pay more than $4.8 million to settle a wrongful death lawsuit brought by the daughter of a black motorist who was beaten, dragged, and electrocuted to death during a 2019 traffic stop in the city of Monroe. Family members said police originally told them Ronald Green died in a car accident, but the Associated Press obtained video showing Louisiana state troopers tasing, beating, and taunting Green, leaving him unattended face down on the pavement for more than 9 minutes as officers refused to render aid, instead washing blood off their own hands and faces. Green died before reaching the hospital. In 2022, four Louisiana state troopers and a Union Parish sheriff's deputy were indicted on state felony charges, including negligent homicide. But most of those prosecutions failed, with just two of the officers pleading no contest to misdemeanor battery charges. The Justice Department said in January last year it would not pursue federal charges against the officers. To see our coverage of Ronald Green's killing, go to our website, democracynow.org. 2 weeks of clashes in the south of Sudan have killed 61 people, including 9 children, according to the Sudan Doctors Network. The fighting started earlier this month between forces linked to the rebel group Sudan People's Liberation Movement North and the Otoro tribe in South Kordofan. This comes as the UN Human Rights Chief warns drones caused more than 80% of civilian deaths in Sudan during the first 4 months of this year. The conflict, now in its fourth year, has killed at least 59,000 people, displaced about 13 million, and pushed much of Sudan into famine. Mexican President Claudia Sheinbaum on Wednesday denied reports CIA operatives have carried out targeted killings of cartel members inside Mexico. The denials come as CNN reported this week CIA officers have directly participated in assassinations of cartel members, including a car bombing on a busy highway outside Mexico City. This is Mexican President Claudia Sheinbaum.
7: CNN, which is supposedly an internationally respected media outlet, published a truly sensationalist report. And what was its aim? To say, just imagine that CIA agents are operating on national territory, even to kill someone. Just imagine how big a fabricated lie a story like that is. It even surprised me, because even the CIA spokesperson came out and said it was false.
0: And Israel qualified for the Eurovision Song Contest final on Wednesday amidst massive protests and calls for boycott over its inclusion. Pro-Palestinian and anti-genocide chants from the audience were reportedly censored during the semifinal broadcast. Over 1,000 artists signed an open letter under the No Music for Genocide banner, demanding the European Broadcasting Union, EBU, ban Israel from the contest. Amnesty International says the EBU, quote, betrayed humanity by allowing Israel to compete. This is a protester on the sidelines of the Eurovision semifinals.
8: It is simply hypocritical to claim that the Eurovision Song Contest is meant to be a celebration of peace, whilst Israel has been committing what amounts to genocide in Palestine for nearly 3 years. I believe this is a gross injustice, and that is why we are protesting here.
0: And those are some of the headlines. This is Democracy Now!, democracynow.org. Coming up, President Trump and Chinese President Xi Jinping are meeting in Beijing for a high-stakes summit focused on the war in Iran, trade, technology, Taiwan, and more. We'll go to Beijing. Stay with us.

stew. What's bugging you, baby? You're mean and you're quick on the bit. Don't make wind gone, maybe. Don't miss when you ought to hit. Every time I flips a dime, you start blowing your top. It must be big, 'cause that's your wig all over the lot.

0: What's Bugging You, Baby, by the late folk singer Michael Hurley, performing in our Democracy Now! Studio. This is Democracy Now!, democracynow.org, The War and Peace Report. I'm Amy Goodman.
1: And I'm Nermeen Sheikh. Welcome to our listeners and viewers across the country and around the world. We begin today's show in Beijing, where Chinese President Xi Jinping and U.S. President Donald Trump are holding a two-day summit focused on the war on Iran, trade, technology, and Taiwan. The meeting comes 2.5 months after the U.S. and Israel launched an unprovoked war on Iran, triggering what's been described as the worst energy crisis in history, according to the International Energy Agency. Last week, Iran's Foreign Minister Abbas Araghchi visited Beijing to meet with his Chinese counterpart. China has repeatedly called for the war in Iran to end and for the Strait of Hormuz to reopen.
0: During their meeting, Chinese President Xi Jinping reportedly warned Trump U.S. support of Taiwan could lead to conflict between China and the U.S. China's condemned a proposed U.S. plan to send Taiwan a new arms package worth around $14 billion. Congress approved the arms deal, but Trump has not yet formally moved ahead with it. In public remarks, Xi Jinping called for greater China-U.S. cooperation.
2: The common interests between China and the United States outweigh our differences, and each country's success represents an opportunity for the other. A stable China-U.S. relationship benefits the entire world. When we cooperate, both sides benefit. When we confront each other, both sides suffer. We should be partners rather than adversaries, achieving mutual success and common prosperity, thereby forging a correct path for major powers to coexist in the new era.
0: In his remarks, President Trump praised the Chinese President Xi Jinping.
3: You and I have known each other now for a long time. In fact, the longest relationship of our two countries that any president and president has had, and that's to me an honor. We've had a fantastic relationship. We've gotten along. When there were difficulties, we worked it out. I would call you and you would call me, and whenever we had a problem, people don't know, whenever we had a problem, we worked it out very quickly. We're going to have a fantastic future together. Such respect for China, the job you've done. You're a great leader. I say it to everybody, you're a great leader. Sometimes people don't like me saying it, but I say it anyway because it's true. I only say the truth.
1: President Trump traveled to China with Secretary of State Marco Rubio, Defense Secretary Pete Hegseth, and Treasury Secretary Scott Bessent, along with a delegation of top U.S. executives, including Apple CEO Tim Cook, Elon Musk of Tesla, and Jensen Huang, the CEO of the chipmaker NVIDIA. Forbes reports the billionaires in President Trump's entourage have a combined net worth of $870 billion.
0: We're joined right now by two guests. Jake Werner is historian of modern China, director of the East Asian Program at the Quincy Institute for Responsible Statecraft. His new piece for Quincy is headlined "An Opening for a New U.S.-China Economic Relationship." Zhao Hai is director of International Political Studies at the Institute of World Economics and Politics in Beijing, China, opinion writer for the China Daily, frequent commentator for the China Global Television Network, CGTN, and China Radio International. We welcome you both to Democracy Now! Let's begin with Zhao Hai. You're right there in China's capital in Beijing, where President Trump and President Xi Jinping have just had their state dinner. Can you talk about the significance of this meeting, the first of an American president in 9 years, when President Trump last went there in his first term?
4: Well, first of all, thank you very much for having me. I've been a follower of your program. Really appreciate this. And secondly, to answer your question, I think this is a very important bilateral summit because we've all seen what happened in last year and also the first Trump administration. China and the United States have been going through trade war, tariff war, all kinds of technology disputes, and also going to a geopolitical confrontation. So now I think both sides realize things last year, the Busan summit, that we need to pursue a stability and stable relationship. And this summit is the confirmation of that pursuit. So President Trump was scheduled to visit China at the end of March, early April. And because of the war in Iran, he delayed his trip, and China still welcomed him. So this is a sort of a long time coming, and we have put in a lot of preparation for President Trump's visit. And we all see that today the visit was quite successful, and both sides have reached agreement that looking forward, looking into the future, both sides will build a constructive strategic stability relationship. And that is a very much a paradigm shift from a unilateral defined strategic competition relationship between U.S. and China by the U.S. side. So I think this is a very critical historical moment as a crossroad, and both sides now are working together to establish a stable relationship that will have a global ramification.
1: Well, Zhaohai, could you also speak about the significance of the Trump delegation, including 17 CEOs of the U.S.'s most powerful companies, and the fact, as we mentioned earlier, that the head of NVIDIA, Jensen Huang, did join the delegation, though initially he was not expected to. If you could respond to that.
4: Yeah. You mentioned that the combined worth of those CEOs is like $870 billion. If you plus Jensen Huang, who jumped on the plane in the last minute, capitalization of those people probably even higher. And if you look at these companies have deep interest in China. They want market access. They want to sell products, agricultural products, airplanes, and also chips to China. And also, they want other, you know, financial operations. For instance, Masters, Visa card, and also Blackstone, BlackRock, are all in this team. So altogether, you can see a landscape in which all these multinational companies have vested interest and want to maintain and expand their interest in China. That's why they're coming to China with President Trump. And the summit will send a very strong signal of the future direction of where the two countries are going. And I think those top leaders, the CEOs, wanted to know that firsthand. And we can see that Elon Musk was quite relaxed, and also Jensen Huang would be happy because now he can sell to 10 Chinese companies with the chips that, particularly modified for Chinese market. But for China also, we want something in return, which is a U.S. to open its market for Chinese access and investment. Hopefully, I think down the road, two sides will negotiate and try to open up more markets, provide more opportunities, and in particular, create more jobs for workers in both countries.
1: And Zhao, in fact, Xi Jinping said that China would only make its economy, open its economy wider and wider. And just to go back to Jensen Huang, NVIDIA is the largest company, not only in the U.S., but in the world by market capitalization. Why would he, Jensen Huang is, of course, raised in Taiwan and Taiwanese American. Why wouldn't he have been automatically included in this delegation?
4: Well, because we all know what happened before. There's a back and forth between U.S. and China. On the one hand, U.S. wanted to impose more stricter export control, particularly during the Biden administration. And Trump wants to change that policy somewhat and sell some of the modified chips to China. So on the one hand, they can maintain a certain advantage over China, but at the same time, also making money. But it's very hard to get both. Because in the United States, on the issue of national security, there's a lot of people oppose the export of NVIDIA chips, even though it's sort of watered down version of those chips sold to China. Within China, there's also very strong advocacy for using domestic chips instead of using Americans, because they suspect there is backdoor of those chips. So the last minute of Jensen Huang on the airplane means that finally both sides find some kind of pragmatic solutions that China will import some of those chips. At the same time, the U.S. will open up doors for those exports.
0: So let's go to Jake Werner, joining us from Quincy Institute. Jake, can you talk about the significance of this meeting in the midst of the U.S.-Israeli war on Iran? You'd hardly know that that was happening if you just watched the toasts at the state dinner. We understand that China's most concerned about what they call the three T's, trade, technology. Taiwan is major. And Xi Jinping at this point, Trump needs him. You had the Iranian foreign minister just going to China last week. What does President Trump need from China around the U.S.-Iran war? He put off that first meeting because it was happening. It's still happening.
5: Yeah, it's a big question what he can get. And I think it might be different what he needs from what he wants. Trump has asked publicly that China join other countries in helping him open the strait in the past. Has sort of stepped back off of that request. And I don't think China has any interest in involving itself deeply in security matters in the region. But what China has done is it has backed up some of the negotiations that have been happening, has supported Pakistan, has had the prime mediating role. And China can give Iran a sense that its interests might be respected through the negotiation process. Because China has a relationship with all actors in the region. So as much as the China-Iran relationship is highlighted in the U.S. foreign policy establishment, China's relationships with other regional countries like Saudi Arabia or United Arab Emirates are at least as important in terms of the economic relationship. They're significantly more important than those with Iran. So China has ties to all the countries in the region. It has acted in the past to help broker the normalization of relations between Saudi Arabia and Iran. So it has some experience in this realm, sort of acting as a broker towards peace. And we can hope for China to bolster that role. What we're not going to get, I think, from China is a sort of one-sided backing of the U.S. position that asks for complete capitulation on the Iranian side. So I think what we need the U.S. to understand is that it needs to come up with a way to achieve stability in the region.

0: for security reasons. So it still relies significantly on exports through the Strait of Hormuz. And so it does have a very real interest in maintaining the openness of the strait. At the same time, it has sourced oil and other energy imports from an increasing range of places, from Africa, Latin America, increasingly from Russia, as Russia's markets have closed after it invaded Ukraine. And so China is looking to diversify. And if there is a stable relationship with the United States, then it feels like it can draw on American energy. And that would give us a stake on the part of the United States in maintaining that stability in the relationship. Ultimately, the overriding concern on the Chinese side is whether there can be a stability in the U.S.-China bilateral relationship. And if the United States is economically invested in that relationship, it becomes more likely.
1: Let's talk more about Taiwan. This is Guo Jiankun, a spokesperson for the Chinese foreign ministry, speaking today.
2: In his talks with U.S. President Donald Trump, President Xi Jinping pointed out that the Taiwan question is the most important issue in China-U.S. relations. If it is handled properly, the bilateral relationship will enjoy overall stability. Otherwise, the two countries will have clashes and even conflicts, putting the entire relationship in great jeopardy. Taiwan independence and cross-strait peace are as irreconcilable as fire and water. Maintaining peace and stability across the Taiwan Strait represents the greatest common ground between China and the U.S. The U.S. side must handle the Taiwan issue with the utmost prudence.
1: So, Jake Werner, your perspective now on Taiwan. That's the Chinese foreign ministry spokesperson. You have Republicans and Democrats calling on President Trump again to move forward with the multi-billion dollar, $14 billion and more trade deal with Taiwan. You have the U.S., though, wanting Iran to, in a sense, mediate between the U.S. and Iran, wanting Xi Jinping to do that. Talk about what happens with Taiwan right now.
0: The question is whether the status quo can be maintained in a stable fashion. And in recent years, as the U.S.-China relationship has deteriorated, both sides have started to doubt whether they can trust the other side on this question, whether the other side respects the status quo and basically wants to maintain this kind of ambiguity over the status of Taiwan. The question is whether, as we stabilize the bilateral relationship, can we get back to a sense that both sides are invested in maintaining that form of stability or not? And so the big question for Trump really is how to manage that. I don't expect the Trump administration to kind of push towards increasing independence on the part of Taiwan. It seems like the China-Taiwan relationship is going in a more stable direction in over the course of recent months, as the opposition lawmaker, Zheng Niwan, the Taiwan opposition leader, came to Beijing and visited with Xi Jinping. So I think Beijing has some confidence that things are moving in a stabilizing direction. And so then the question is, can the improving relationship between the U.S. and China bolster that and give a sense that the ambiguous status quo is not further eroding?
3: And Zhou Hai, to go back to you, just earlier today, a few hours ago, the Kremlin announced that Putin, Russian President Vladimir Putin, would be visiting China very soon. If you could comment on the timing of that announcement and when this summit is expected to take place.
4: Well, first of all, President Putin is a regular visitor to China. He visits China every year, once or twice, or even more. And he has much more face-to-face talking with President Xi than President Xi with President Trump. It's been 30-some times. So there's a close tie between the two sides. And I think this time around, President Putin is coming right after President Trump's visit. There is some strategic intentions here. I think other than what we've been talking about, the Iran issue, the Ukraine issue will also be in focus because I think right now both sides needs to come back to the negotiation table and trying to find more common ground. And for that particular matter, I think President Putin needs to talk with President Xi and also get a picture of how China-U.S. relationship is moving forward. And I think in this triangle, you can see

0: that previously some of the American thinkers thinking that they can drive a wedge between China and Russia, and so far that hasn't been realized. China instead has stand firm with Russia on its normal economic relationship, its strategic cooperations. So I think for both sides, that's still a very much important bilateral relationship. I want to add something to what Jake just said about energy. I think China has a policy of diversifying its energy needs and also accelerating its transition toward green energy. And from phase one trade deal, China has already agreed to purchase more energy from the United States, not starting from the Strait of Hormuz incident. And China will continue to purchase American energy if the energy is at a normal price and without the barrier of more and more trade disputes and added tariff. So I think that's an area in the future should be promising for both sides.
1: Zhao Hai, we want to thank you for being with us from Beijing, Director of International Political Studies at the Institute of World Economics and Politics in China's capital. And we want to thank Jake Warner, Director of the East Asia Program at the Quincy Institute for Responsible Statecraft, talking about this China-U.S. summit taking place in Beijing. President Trump just announced that he's invited Xi Jinping to Washington, D.C., September 24th for a state visit. Coming up, artist and writer Molly Crabapple, author of the new best-selling book, Here Where We Live Is Our Country, The Story of the Jewish Bund. Stay with us.

0: Spring of Hope by Ahmed Saputra. This is Democracy Now!, democracynow.org, The War and Peace Report. I'm Amy Goodman with Nermeen Sheikh.
1: A new study finds a dramatic increase in Israel's attacks since it halted its airstrikes on Iran. According to the conflict monitoring group, ACLED, that is Armed Conflict Location and Event Data, Israel carried out 35% more attacks on Gaza in April than it did in March. According to the Gaza's health ministry, 120 Palestinians, including 13 children, have been killed since April 8th. All the attacks came despite a U.S. brokered ceasefire agreement that was supposed to have taken effect in October. This is Faiza Al-Ajrami, a displaced Palestinian living in a tent in Gaza City.
2: The war has not stopped yet. The war has not stopped in order for me to worry that it will return. The war is ongoing. The bombing continues, and every day we hear that there are martyrs here and there. There is grave danger everywhere. Every moment we are expecting a missile to fall on us, on my son or daughter. We are scared.
0: Israeli forces continue to occupy more than half of Gaza, forcing over 2 million people to crowd into a thinner sliver of land along the coast. More than 1 million people are living in makeshift tents, most others in damaged structures. On Friday, Palestinians across the occupied territories planned to mark Nakba Day, the day that marks the mass expulsion of Palestinians from their homes during Israel's founding in 1948.
1: Well, today we spend the rest of the hour looking at an often forgotten piece of history about Jewish anti-Zionist activists in Eastern Europe who opposed calls in the early 20th century to form a Jewish ethnostate in Palestine. We're joined by the award-winning artist and author Molly Crabapple. Her new book is titled Here Where We Live Is Our Country, The Story of the Jewish Bund. The Guardian praised the book, saying the relevance of her material for our present moment is impossible to ignore. Molly Crabapple is an award-winning artist and author. Thank you, Molly, so much for coming into the studio to talk to us. First of all, congratulations on the spectacular book. If you could just begin by explaining the title of the book, Here Where We Live Is Our Country, The Story of the Jewish Bund.
3: I'm so honored to be here and to be talking with you guys about my new book. Here Where We Live Is Our Country is a slogan from a Bundist campaign poster in 1918. And I chose it because it encompasses this value that the Bund always held, the value of Dokheit, here-ness. Born in probably the most anti-Semitic place on earth in 1897, the Bund built their philosophy on the defiant insistence that Eastern Europe was their home and they had a right to live in freedom, in dignity, and have a beautiful, flourishing life there. And they also rejected from the very start calls to create a Jewish ethnostate in Palestine.
0: Why?
3: The reasons they evolved as Zionism evolved, but there were two major ones. The first was that they felt that Zionism was a capitulation to the same bigots that wanted to kick Jews out of Europe. At a time when all of these governments were saying that Jews were swarthy Oriental foreigners that ought to get the hell out to somewhere else, for Bundists, Zionists seemed to agree. But after the Balfour Declaration gave Zionism the backing of the British Empire and the British Empire's bayonets, the Bundists opposed Zionism for another reason. They thought it was the handmaiden of imperialism, and Bundists scrupulously reported the brutality that has always marked Zionism. The expropriation of Palestinian land, the brutal evictions of Palestinian farmers, and the collaboration hand in hand with the British occupation.
1: And Molly, as you just mentioned, that Tsarist Russia was perhaps the least welcoming place for the Jews of Eastern Europe, and that's the year that the Bund was the year it was the location where the Bund was created, and was that it was the year 1897, which is the same year that Theodor Herzl launched the World Zionist Organization. So, if you could talk about this, the coincidence of these two organizations, and also what gave rise to the two in that historical moment and place.
3: It is a great irony of history that 1897, the same year as 13 young Marxist troublemakers were gathering in a safe house attic in Vilna, Theodore Herzl was...
0: In Vilna, Lithuania,
3: then part of the Tsarist Empire. That same year, Theodore Herzl was launching the Zionist Congress at a ritzy casino in Switzerland. And the two groups hated each other from the start. But let's talk about Herzl. Herzl came from a very different background than the Bundists did. He was not a citizen of the decrepit Tsarist Empire. Instead, he was a citizen of the Habsburg Empire, which was much more liberal. He came from Vienna, and he loved Vienna. All he actually wanted to do was assimilate, and in fact, he even joked that maybe Jews should just convert to Christianity. But it was covering the Dreyfus trial in France when an obviously innocent French military officer named Alfred Dreyfus was banged up on fake charges of spying and then shipped off to Devil's Island. And then there were huge anti-Jewish riots all over France. This experience of covering the Dreyfus trial as a journalist marked Herzl profoundly. And it convinced him that Europe was just racist at its core, and that as long as Jews didn't have a state of their own, they would always be at the mercy of European racism. And he would spend the next years of his life meeting with every single despot and autocrat that he could to try to acquire some land in order to create this Jewish state.
0: Hmm. I went to Vilna with my mother and my brother, and a partisan took us into the woods, a woman partisan. And I'm wondering if you can talk about who the Jewish partisans were. It's a story that's not very well known, how they were connected to the Bund, and what the Bund at the time, since they weren't supporting the State of Israel, was calling for.
3: When the Nazis invaded Poland in 1939, the Bund was the most popular Jewish political party in the country. They had swept the Polish elections. They were the majority of Jewish seats in basically every major city in the country. And they were able to keep their underground going throughout the Nazi occupation. And the underground meant many things. On one hand, it meant partisans, but it also meant saving kids, having underground soup kitchens, smuggling newspapers all over the country. A young Bundist named Zalman Friedrich actually went undercover as a Polish railway worker and exposed the truth of the Treblinka death camp to the world. Now, who were the partisans? The partisans were young Jews, usually either Bundists, left-wing Zionists, or communists, who were able to escape to the woods, get weapons somehow, often from like the black market, occasionally from Red Army detachments, and to fight until the end of the war. And it was actually Jewish partisans who worked with the Red Army to liberate Vilna from the Nazis.
1: Well, let's just go to some context. As you point out in the book, this history, the history of the Bund, has been almost entirely erased. How did you unearth this history, and speak specifically about your great-grandfather?
3: Well, I grew up obsessed with my great-grandfather, Sam Rothbart. First off, my mom taught me how to paint, and Sam taught my mom how to paint. And so my whole life, I've always viewed the fact that I was an artist as a sort of gift that I had gotten from him through time. But he was a character, right? I grew up with his paintings all around me, his sculptures, photographs of him hanging from a chin-up bar by his ankles into his 80s, eating fire, playing a violin he made out of Venetian blinds. And he had this one body of work that I really loved. It was over 600 watercolors that he did of Volkovysk, his hometown in Belarus, a hometown he had left in 1904. And they were every aspect of life, from him praying on Yom Kippur to him being a bad kid drawing mean caricatures of his rabbi in religious school. And he had one painting that I always loved. And it was a young woman, and she had the long skirt and the hair and an updo. And she was standing on a dirt road at twilight, and she was throwing a rock through a window. And next to her is her boyfriend with more rocks. because chivalry is not dead, right? Ladies should not be carrying her own rocks. And it was titled Itka the Bundist. And this drawing was so different than how I imagined a young Jewish woman would live in turn of the century czarist Russia, that I thought the key to why Itka was so different had to be in that word, Bundist. And that was how I came across the Bund, through my great-grandfather's drawings. And I explored the Bund more in 2018 when I wrote an article for the New York Review of Books, which has been the most viral article I've ever written in my life, that told the Bund story from, you know, its birth in the Tsarist Empire through its role in the Russian Revolution, interwar Poland, to its ultimate destruction in the Holocaust. And after I wrote this article, these amazing older people got in touch with me, people like the pioneering lesbian poet Irina Klepfitch, whose father, Mikhail, was the bomb maker in the ghetto, people like the great union leader, Mark Ehrlich, whose grandfather, Henrik Ehrlich, ran the Bund in Poland. And when I started hearing these stories from these amazing people about their families, I knew I was not finished with this. This was not going to be just like one article. This was going to be my life for quite some time. And so that's how I made the decision that I was going to write this book.
0: And talk more about going from the Bund and its role in the Warsaw Ghetto Uprising, which is so often ignored, to the anti-Zionist movement in the United States. I mean, you are telling a story, you're uncovering a story through your own family that leads right to your, to say the least, marvelous illustrations. You've won two Emmys for your illustrations and your writing, and how your grandfather and great-grandfather influenced you, both in your politics and your artistry.
3: Thank you. I mean, even though Sam died before I was born, I feel like he's someone who shaped my entire life. Not just the fact that he was a painter, not just the fact that being surrounded by paintings gave me permission to dream of being an artist. It was that Sam was a nonconformist in his bones, and he was a leftist. He was someone at a time when intermarriage was kind of taboo who welcomed my Puerto Rican father. He was someone who believed that everyone was created equal, even if he thought that artists were a little bit above. And I feel myself shaped by him. Now, in terms of the anti-Zionist movement and the Bund and the Warsaw Ghetto Revolt was the work of a group primarily called the Jewish Combat Organization, which was left-wing Zionists, Bundists, and communists. There were other people in the ghetto that fought, but that was the main group. And these were very young people. The youngest fighter was 13 years old. He was a Bundist named Lusiak Blondes. They had 50 guns from the Polish Home Army and one machine gun and homemade Molotov cocktails and light bulbs filled with battery acid. And with that, they launched the first urban revolt in Nazi-occupied Europe, and they held off the Nazis longer than the entire country of France. But as we know, courage cannot ultimately compete with airplanes and firebombs, and the Nazis annihilated 90% of Poland's Jews. After the war, there were pogroms in Poland that led to the majority of the Jewish community fleeing to displaced persons camps in American-occupied Germany. And these Jews spent years applying for visas to Western democracies that refused to accept them. Meanwhile, in the camps, Zionist groups quickly seized control of the camp administrations. And they use this power, which is, again, the power to distribute rations, the power to give people jobs and housing, to coerce people to join the Haganah and eventually to take part in the Nakba and the creation of Israel. And despite this intense pressure, despite the unspeakable horrors that Bundists had went through, they held firm to their belief in internationalist solidarity and their opposition to a Jewish state. And there's a line that I think of from the great Bundist pedagogue Shloimeh Mendelssohn, It was in the last article he wrote before his death in 1948, where he said that it was shocking that Jews, who had been the primary victims of fascism, were now adopting its methods to suppress dissent in the Jewish community. And he wrote, it's as if the slaughterer has infected the victim with his germs during the slaughter.
1: So, Molly, I want to talk about one of the very interesting parts, or let's say form of the book, is the perspective from which you write. Your work, it seems to me, follows in the tradition of people who write a history from below, representing the voices of those who are oppressed, the subaltern outsiders. And you've said explicitly that you came to see you were writing not just about the Bund, but also, quote, a history of the 20th century from the point of view of the defeated. So if you could elaborate on that, and then the case you make again and again that the Bund was in fact not a failure, it was defeated, and that's a very different thing.
3: The Bund story from 1897 to 1945 is the story of the 20th century in Europe. It is the story of World War I, of the collapse of the old multi-ethnic empires and the creation of new violently nationalist ethnostates. It's the story of the Russian Revolution and the Russian Civil War. It's the story of independent Poland and the story of the Holocaust. And one of the sort of guiding quotes that I had in my mind when I was writing this book was by Mahmoud Darwish. It's the quote that I start the book with, where he says, let's read it. "Soon we will search on the margins of your history in distant countries for what was once our history." That's Mahmoud Darwish, 11 stars over Andalusia. And this quote was a guiding thing for me because the Bund, they never took state power, right? They were kicked out of Russia by the Bolsheviks. They fought a valiant fight and became the most powerful Jewish party in Poland between the wars. But ultimately, you know, Poland was run by nationalists, Polish nationalists, and they were murdered during the Holocaust, and then the remnants of them were suppressed by the Soviet-backed dictatorship afterwards. And so there aren't the resources about the Bund that there would be about the people who won, right? Like, there is not the things that you'd read about George Washington or Vladimir Lenin, for that matter. So instead, writing about the Bund, it was a project of searching in the margins of other histories, of reading other people's memoirs, of going to countries. Like, I went to Ukraine during the Russian invasion. I went to Lithuania. I went to Poland. And looking at the margins. And then also, the Bund wrote in Yiddish, which is the language of the Jewish working class of Eastern Europe. This is not a largely spoken language today. Yiddish never had state power. It never had the resources to have an Académie Française, you know? And in order to write about the Bund, I had to learn Yiddish. And so much of this process was about going through these archives, looking at pages that were printed with hectograph, that were so faded and crumbled that I could barely make out those letters. It was like an act of necromancy and an act of reclamation.
0: Also, you quote at the beginning of your book, Molly, "Tradition is not the worship of ashes. It's the preservation of fire," Gustav Mahler. If you can talk about what that means to you, and also the researching, writing, traveling for this book in the midst of what Israel was doing in Gaza.
3: I use that quote because for me, this book is not just taking some dinosaur bones, right, and putting them in a glass case at a museum. This is the preservation of our leftist past. I mean, the Bund is a Jewish story, but it is not for Jews alone. This is a history that belongs to all rebels. It belongs to everyone who believes in the necessity of human solidarity. And I viewed this book as my contribution towards the preservation of that fire. I mean, the research I did for this book is a bit lunatic, I would say. I think because I don't have a college degree, I came in with a sense of inferiority. I was like, I must learn everything. I read every single book I could in English, Spanish, French, and then eventually Yiddish as well. I had Polish and Russian research assistants who showed me perspectives like that of the great Polish socialist Zygmunt Zaremba, a comrade of the Bundists. I translated endless Yiddish pamphlets, including many pamphlets that have never been digitized before, especially anti-Zionist Yiddish literature from the Bund. I translated the work of their enemies as well, of Bolsheviks, of Zionists. I traveled to countries where the very urban grid had been erased in the streets that the Bund walked. Warsaw was systematically destroyed by the Nazis during the war. The streets that the Bund lived on, that they had their battles on, largely aren't there. But I wanted to see what the sunlight was like, and I wanted to see what wildflowers grew there. And I went to the grave of Patty Kremer, who is one of the pioneers of the Bund. Her grave was outside Vilnius in Ponar Forest. And I played the song that she sang with the women before she was murdered, which is Die Schwur, the oath. And, I mean, how did this feel to write the majority of this during the Israeli genocide of Gaza? I mean, I think it broke me in probably ways that I have difficulty expressing. I mean, to forensically reconstruct the genocide of the Jews of Warsaw, while a country that claims the Holocaust as some sort of sick justification for its crimes does a genocide in Gaza as it segments and liquidates Gaza block by block, as Israeli bulldozers and bombs efface Gaza like Nazi bombs effaced Warsaw. You know, there were often protests for Palestine downstairs at the library where I worked, and I would go down and join them.
0: Molly Crabapple, author of the new best-selling book, Here Where We Live Is Our Country, The Story of the Jewish Bund. It became a New York Times bestseller before it was even published. That does it for our show. I'll be in Atlanta, Georgia on Friday night. We'll be celebrating WRFG, also showing the film about Democracy Now. It'll be screening. That screening will take place in Atlanta. On Saturday, we'll be in Austin, Texas, and we'll also be in Houston, Texas this weekend, celebrating KPFK as well as Co-op Radio in Austin. You can check our website, KPFT, in Houston, which was blown up by the Ku Klux Klan when it first was founded in 1970. To see the travel plan for this weekend and the showing of Steal the Story, please go to democracynow.org. I'm Amy Goodman with Nermeen Sheikh.

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I am Tall Steve, your host for the early Thursday Afternoon Music Mix. I'll be with you from now until 3 p.m., spinning great new music, including more from the album from His Golden Messenger called I'm People, brand newly released this month. We heard the tune in the middle of it. More from His Golden Messenger. 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Let's take a look at the weather for Bloomington. It is a beautiful spring day. I think there's no better way to put it. This afternoon, we're looking at a high of 67 and sunny, mostly clear tonight, low 49. Tomorrow, high 73 with a chance of thunderstorms, about 40%, then partly sunny. Low of 62 Friday night with a 40% chance of rain, increasing to 70% on Saturday. High of 84, low 65. Sunday, a 10% chance of rain. High of, is that 85? Yikes, it's getting warm. Sunday night low of 68, Monday high of 89, high of 89 Monday, and it's still May. Well, but right now it's 62 degrees in downtown Bloomington, so enjoy it while you can. The WFHB events calendar comes up at 20 minutes after the hour. In the meantime, plenty of great music. Here is a tune from the newest release by those venerable dinosaurs. They might be giants. 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

Bruce Hornsby on the afternoon mix on WFHB. Yeah, that's Bruce Hornsby. Who knew he was such an experimental musician? That tune, Alabama, I suppose a tribute to his home state from his brand new release, Indigo Park. Before Bruce, we heard from the great Tori Amos, who has a new album out called In Time of Dragons. That was Shush. Kay Krull of local fame has a new album called I Dreamed Once I Was May Queen, and it's May. And that song was Springtime in Indiana. I couldn't have nailed it more squarely on the nose playing that tune. And we started the set with They Might Be Giants and Outside Brain from their new release, The World Is to Dig. It is 1:21 at the Firehouse and high time for the WFHB events calendar for Thursday, May 14th, the middle of spring, 2026.

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In the 15 Years, 15 Hits film series at IU Cinema, they're showing The Birds tonight at 7 p.m., the 1963 Alfred Hitchcock film. The Bloomington Blues Jam, hosted by the Steve Hook Band at the Cabin Lounge and Grill on 446 from 7 to 10 p.m. The host band plays till 8. In the Cosmic Songwriters Festival night number one, Rachel Sumner with Becky Davis and Joel Gregg at 7 p.m. at the Orbit Room. In the Hill Folk Music Series, it's the Mingledees, Charlotte June and Christy Crandall at the Brown County Inn in Nashville from 7 to 9 p.m. Chris Collins and Boulder Canyon play the music of John Denver from 7:30 to 10 at the Brown County Playhouse in Nashville. And at Switchyard Park, it's a tree walk. 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

Back now to the afternoon mix. Our featured artist this hour is His Golden Messenger, the project of North Carolina-based songwriter MC Taylor. Here's another tune from their new album, I'm People, on the afternoon mix on WFHB.

0: broken social scene on the afternoon mix on WFHB. This Briefest Kiss, a tune from their new album, Remember the Humans. Before the Canadian broken social scene, we heard from the American Kacey Musgraves and I Believe in Ghosts. Her newest release is Middle of Nowhere. And we started the set with His Golden Messenger, our featured artist this hour, and Spirit Cat. We'll be hearing more from the album I'm People as the hour continues. It's 1:40 at the Firehouse. 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
1: 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There is a section that says how you can help, and that's at BeaconInc.org. And we are actively working for solutions for people in poverty.
0: Back now to the afternoon mix, our changing, tempo a little bit here. This is a collaboration between Trent Reznor and Atticus Ross, a.k.a. Nine Inch Nails, and Alex Ritta, a.k.a. Boys Noise. It's called, wait for it, Nine Inch Noise. Here's a tune from their collaboration now on the afternoon mix on WFHB.

The tasty guitar of Jimmy James there in the band Parlor Greens. I first heard him play in the Delvon Lamar Organ Trio, but he's all over the Pac Northwest jazz scene. Anyway, Parlor Greens with Lion's Mane from their new album Emeralds. Before that, we heard from the, how do you describe somebody? Expansive tastes of Adrian Young, now doing a jazz album called Simply Young. That was Different Directions. Nine Inch Nails and Boys Noise with a copy of the Nine Inch Noise version. And that brings us up to the moment. It's 1:55 at the Firehouse. We'll close out this hour with one more tune from our featured artist this hour, His Golden Messenger, and the new album, I'm People. This tune is called Seneca. Time is a mother, baby. Stay tuned for more great music in the next hour of the Afternoon Mix after this and Climate Connections on your community radio station, WFHB.

0: I'm Dr. Anthony Lizerwitz, and this is Climate Connections. This weekend, spectators will gather on the shore of Lake Riley in Eden Prairie, Minnesota, for the 34th Annual Solar Boat Regatta. In this competition, middle and high school students race solar-powered vessels they designed and built themselves.
1: We'll have a speed race, and then a slalom race, and then an endurance race, which is the students going around a set of buoys for an hour, and whoever gets the most laps, you know, wins that part of the race.
0: Mark Weber is with the Minnesota Renewable Energy Society, which runs the event. He says some teams convert kayaks or canoes. Others build their boats from scratch, out of fiberglass or even plywood kept afloat by milk cartons. He says the teams often get creative. One past entry was built from a jet ski, and another looked like a fireboat.
1: And so they would go and squirt water out of it and had a little hose and sirens on it.
0: All the vessels are powered by electric motors, with energy generated by solar panels on board. So he says the event gives students hands-on experience with renewable energy, electrical wiring, and boat design. And in the process, they get to have a lot of fun. Climate Connections is produced by the Yale Center for Environmental Communication. To learn more about climate change, visit climateconnections.org.
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Angelique Kidjo opening up this hour of the afternoon mix on WFHB Firehouse Broadcasting. Tulsi with you for another hour of the afternoon mix here on your favorite community radio station in South Central Indiana, right? Right? Yeah, you'll vote for us in the big contest of all the community radio stations. You'd do that for us? Oh, that's sweet. Anyway, yeah, her new album is called Hope, with not one but two exclamation points. Hope, which is something that we need these days. We need hope with two exclamation points. Anyway, that tune was, I've already lost track of it. I'm going to check. It's called Oyaya, and we're going to be hearing more from Hope as the hour continues. If you keep your dial tuned to one of our four frequencies or to our online feed, WFHB.org. She's one of my faves, Angelique Kidjo. More from her as the hour continues. Let's look at the weather, shall we? It's nice out. It's about time. It's about time it's nice out. High of 69 today, low of 46, sunny, mostly clear. Tonight, high 72, low 62, 40% chance of rain, increasing to 70% chance of rain Saturday and getting warmer. High of 84, low 65. Sunday, high of 85, low 68. Monday, high of 89. But for now, the temperature is 63 degrees and it's fair in downtown Bloomington. The WFHB events calendar up at 20 minutes after the hour. In the meantime, some more music. Here's a band called Baklava Express. I don't know that I need to describe any more than that. Baklava Express. Enjoy this tasty music on the afternoon mix on WFHB.

Las Cruces on the afternoon mix on WFHB. They spell it C-R-U-X-E-S, not to be confused with the city in New Mexico. They're actually from Omaha. And that tune, AI Creepos, is from their self-titled, their eponymous release, Las Cruces. Before them, we heard BCUC, a band out of South Africa, out of Soweto, to be specific. BCUC stands for Bantu Continua Uhuru Consciousness. You can see why they abbreviate it. Awutule, that tune from The Road Is Never Easy, their new album on Out Here Records. We heard Baklava Express before that with Salt and Paprika, beginning the set from their album Sababa. It is 2:20 at the Firehouse, and it's time now for the WFHB events calendar for Thursday, the 14th of May, 2026.

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The Writers Guild Spoken Word Series features poets Patsy Ron and Kira Hanger with music by Jack Carl and an open mic to follow. That's at 6 p.m. at the Backspace Gallery, 112 West 6th Street. It is Sip and Spin Vinyl Night at Cardinal Spirits, 922 South Morton. 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

It's time to go back to the afternoon music mix. Our featured artist this hour is Angelique Kidjo, the multi-talented, long on the scene, Beninoise singer, songwriter, composer, performer, dancer. What doesn't she do? Her new album is called Hope. The tune we heard at the beginning of the hour featured the great Nile Rodgers. This tune features Pharrell Williams and Quavo on a tune called Bando. Angelique Kidjo on the afternoon mix on WFHB.

0: I'm with her on the afternoon mix on WFHB, covering Paul Simon's The Obvious Child, live in Nashville, Tennessee, on their new album, Sing Me Alive, Live 2025. Before I'm with her, we heard Marcela Arroyo, along with, I think his name is Kike Sinesi on guitar, and Marcus Stockhausen on trumpet and flugelhorn on this album called Reflejos. They did Reflejos Nocturnos, and we started the set with Angelique Kidjo with Pharrell Williams and Quavo doing Bando from her new album Hope, which we are featuring this hour. It is 2:39 at the Firehouse. 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The finale night of the festival is Saturday at the Busker Chumley Theater, featuring Liv LeFleuve, Kara Jean Wallers, and solo headliner Clayton Anderson. 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
0: Back now to the afternoon mix. 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
2: I'm not.

Ringo Starr on the afternoon mix on WFHB, along with the harmony vocals of Molly Tuttle there on Returning Without Tears from his new album of new music called Long, Long Road, produced by T-Bone Burnett. Do you know what Ringo Starr's first band was called? I'll bet you don't. He was in a band called The Texans. Doesn't that explain his name? Yeah, Ringo Starr and The Texans. Before him, we heard Jessica Hoop with Long Wave Home, the title tune of her new album, showing that radio is still relevant. She's climbing radio towers. At least there's still some for her to climb. Hmm? The Milk Carton Kids before that did Blue Water from their new album, Lost Cause Lover Fool. And we started the set with Bon Iver live in Adelaide, Australia in 2023. At the WOM Adelaide Festival, doing a song called 33, quote, God, unquote, from volumes, volume one, selections from their live recordings. It's 2:56 at the Firehouse. Time for me to go. Tall Steve says, thank you for tuning into the first half of the Afternoon Music Mix. The second half is on the platter. Adam is ready to spin it for you, so don't go away. You're going to be in good company for the next couple of hours. I'll leave you with one more from our featured artist this hour, Ms. Angelique Kidjoe. This is called Big Heart from her new album, Hope, with two exclamation points. Hope. I hope you have a good week or two. I'll see you in a couple of weeks. Stay tuned for more great music on the Afternoon Mix on your community radio station, WFHB.

0: 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This is Adam Boyd. I will be continuing the Thursday afternoon music mix. Thanks for joining us. But now, it is time for the weather. This afternoon, sunny with a high near 69. Tonight, mostly clear with a low around 46. Tomorrow, Friday, scattered showers, mainly between 9 a.m. and noon. Mostly cloudy with a high near 72. South wind, 5 to 8 miles per hour. Chance of precipitation is 40%. Tomorrow night, a 50% chance of showers and thunderstorms after 2 a.m. Increasing clouds, the low around 61. Again, thank you for tuning in today. We're going to start you off with today's episode of Soundbeat, followed by, you guessed it, music. Enjoy.
1: Instrumentation in the past century of recorded music has been dominated by guitars, drums, horns, and more recently, keyboards and synthesizers. But some instruments have left their unique mark on the recording industry, distinguishing songs from the rest of the pack, and in some cases, establishing inextricable connections between the ear and the mind. For example, what does this song remind you of? Palm trees swaying in the breeze, pristine waters, hula dancers, etc. That's all thanks to the Hawaiian steel guitar. 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The easy, breezy sound translated into a big hit for Santo and Johnny Farina with their 1959 hit, Sleepwalk, probably one of the most popular instrumental pop songs of all time. 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I'm Brett Barry.

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That's at Juniper Art Gallery, 615 West Kirkwood Avenue, here in Bloomington. 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Rachel Sumner with Becky Davis and Joel Gragg. That's at the Orbit Room, 107 North College Avenue, Suite 001, here in Bloomington. That's down some stairs from the sidewalk on the square. Our complete calendar listing is available at WFHB.org. 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Pleased to be with you this afternoon. Beneath me, you can hear Nick Roeder's Healing. Prior to that, 11 Seconds of Strong Bad, Garbage Disposal. Starface by White Zombie off of 1992's Devil Music Volume 1. Suzanne Sonfer off of The Brothel with Night of Noir. It's before that. Phone Screen by Gia Margaret prior to that one. And just after you last heard my voice, Jackson with Four Ends by Tofu Smell off of this year's All My Time. We're going to play you out with the rest of this Nick Roeder track. Please enjoy. After that, a real special one. I believe it's a cover, but I'm not sure. In any case, I hope you enjoy. It is from one of the most storied careers in music. Stay tuned. 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

0: This is Adam, and we're continuing the Thursday afternoon music mix. 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Hey, thanks for being with us this afternoon. I hope you're enjoying the music. Thanks again to Steve before me. It's been good to have him back on the air. Beneath me, you can hear Diplodocus off of Slow and Heavy with Faint Burning Glimmer in the Mesozoic Sky. Flicker from 2014 by Porter Robinson was before that. From last year, off of the album by the same name, Driftwood by the Weary Ramblers. I believe they simply go by Weary Ramblers. No need for the article. Middle Class Stomp by Subtle was before that. And a 2023 remaster re-release off of It's a Man's World, Walking in Memphis by Cher. It's my pleasure to be with you today. After this PSA, more music to come. 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

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Thank you for tuning in to the last hour of the Thursday afternoon music mix. And now, the weather. This afternoon, sunny with a high near 68. Tonight, mostly clear with a low around 46. A calm wind. Tomorrow, Friday, a 40% chance of showers, mainly between 9 a.m. and noon. Mostly cloudy with a high near 72. Tomorrow night, a 40% chance of showers and thunderstorms after 2 a.m. Increasing clouds, the low around 61. And on Saturday, a chance of showers and thunderstorms before 8 a.m. Then showers likely and possibly a thunderstorm between 8 a.m. and 2 p.m. Then showers and thunderstorms likely after 2 p.m. Partly sunny with a high near 83. Wind gusts as high as 24 miles per hour possible. Chance of precipitation is 70%. Beneath me, you can hear Ben Prunty's Pinnacle Robotics. Prior to that, Mustn't Hurry by Fever Ray. From this year, Arlo Parks off of Ambiguous Desire, Blue Disco. 2011 remaster of the self-titled Queens of the Stone Age album. The track was If Only. Another Sky by Nitin Sawhney off of Immigrants, a personal favorite. Rearview Rhonda with Try Again off of Smile Like You Want It All, I believe, from this year. Hey, I hope you enjoyed that music. If you did, there's more to come. Try to put in a variety. But I really have no clue about genre. I just hope you enjoy, and thank you for tuning in. 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

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This is Adam Boyd, continuing the Thursday afternoon music mix. We are entering the last 40 minutes or so. That means it's time for the community calendar. Tonight, from 7 p.m. to 9 p.m., the Bill Folk Music Series, The Mingledees. That's Charlotte June and Christy Crandall. The music series will be at the Brown County Inn, 51 State Road 46 East in Nashville. And Sip and Spin Vinyl Nights, 7 p.m. That's at Cardinal Spirits, 922 South Morton Street, here in Bloomington. 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That's at the Switchyard Park Pavilion, 1601 South Rogers Street here in Bloomington. They will be searching for birds and learning more about their interactions with trees. Our complete calendar listing is available at WFHB.org. 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Local act Kay Krull with Springtime in Indiana off of this year's I Dreamed Once I Was May Queen. Broken Roots was the track before that off the album Event Beats. An album I found very difficult to find but wanted very badly. Through the Sun Door by White Magic, that's from 2004. The track was One Note. And a favorite of mine, Sunrise by Yeasayer. And a favorite since I was a child, Metal Detector by They Might Be Giants, was after our last break. And you guessed it. Now for more music.

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This is Adam Boyd. We are entering the last 20 minutes of the Thursday afternoon music mix. 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Beneath me, you can hear Midnight Commando with 6026 Xenophanes. Prior to that, from 2016, Flock of Dimes with Everything is Happening Today. Short piece called Hokie Ranch by The Books before that. And from this year's Romanticize the Dive, Metric with Time is a Bomb. Wilco's Theologians prior to that, and The Plague by the Chinese Stars. So, folks, we have a bit more music to come. I'll play out the rest of this track, then a PSA, and then the epilogue to the show, I suppose. Of course, stay tuned for the WFHB local news at 5 p.m., Big Talk at 5:30, and Blooming Out at 6 p.m. Enjoy.

My name is Kathy Egan. I'm the founder and the director of Canine Express Transport Project, which is a 501c3 organization, all volunteer. The mission of the Canine Express is that we are trying to make room in overcrowded shelters. This is just enabling space for the shelters so they don't have to euthanize. Support your local shelter. Fostering is a way to open up kennels. And then spaying and neutering is the huge thing. Please get your animals spay and neutered.

Thank you for tuning in to the Thursday Afternoon Music Mix. Thanks again to Steve from 1 p.m. to 3 p.m. It's been my pleasure to be with you from 3 p.m. to 5 p.m. Stay tuned for the WFHB local news at 5 p.m. So in a few minutes, Big Talk at 5:30 and Blooming Out at 6 p.m. Hey, this is Adam. Thanks for listening. And more importantly, this is WFHB, your community radio station. 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
5: And I'm Ben Sharp. 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
6: Witnessing firsthand cuts to Medicaid, cuts to people's access to care, hospitals closing. I couldn't really keep doing what I was doing, caring for the patient in front of me, without constantly being reminded that.
4: In today's newscast, medical school student Ethan Fairbanks joins us on Prescription for Healthcare, a monthly podcast collaboration between WFHB and the Medicare for All of Indiana.
7: Sometimes it's not just about you, and you kind of have to stick it out through the process and keep believing in yourself until you get something.
8: There's no certainty. I feel like it's coming so fast, and that's so scary.
5: That's Lily and Michaela. On Saturday, they were part of IU's largest graduating class ever. Now these graduates are wondering what comes next. Hear more later in the show in a feature report. But first, this news.
4: WFHB correspondent Zoe Mochek reports on recent settlements in a series of lawsuits by the ACLU of Indiana against the Indiana Department of Correction. These lawsuits allege that incarcerated men at Miami Correctional Facility were subject to dangerous conditions while in solitary confinement.
9: The state of Indiana will pay over $1.2 million to settle lawsuits over dangerous conditions at a state prison. The American Civil Liberties Union of Indiana recently finalized settlement agreements in a series of lawsuits against the Indiana Department of Correction. These lawsuits allege that incarcerated men at Miami Correctional Facility were held in solitary confinement under conditions of total or near-total darkness for extended periods of time, leading to both physical and psychological harm. Litigation began in 2021 on behalf of one inmate, but expanded to a total of 31 plaintiffs as the ACLU became aware of more incarcerated men that experienced similar conditions. According to court documents, inmates were held in cells with no working lights and windows covered by steel plates. Some cells also had exposed wires, causing some of the men to experience painful shocks. In a press release from April 27th, Legal Director Ken Falk for ACLU of Indiana is printed saying, quote, "After more than 5 years of litigation, these settlements bring some measure of justice to people who have endured horrific abuse at Miami Correctional Facility. The Eighth Amendment protects people in state custody from cruel and unconstitutional conditions, and our clients showed enormous courage in coming forward with their experiences," end quote. State Representative Ed Delaney also commented on the incarcerated men involved in the settlement.
10: Well, the reason is they have civil rights. Now, they're limited, obviously. They don't have the right to walk around and go out of the building, but they have a right to be treated humanely. And apparently we have failed in that.
9: In 2025, the Indiana DOC partnered with the federal government to hold immigrant detainees at Miami Correctional Facility, drawing criticism from the ACLU and other civil rights organizations. For WFHB News, I'm Zoe Mochek.
5: On Saturday, Indiana University held commencement ceremonies for more than 21,000 graduates statewide. More than 11,000 of those degrees were handed out here in Bloomington to IUB's largest graduating class ever. It's a time of celebration, but some former students heading out into the real world are unsure of their next move. Correspondent Carly Flanagan has that story in a feature report produced in partnership with the Media School at Indiana University.

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1: The scariest part is just there's no certainty. I feel like with media, it's hard to set things up. I feel like with other majors, they set you up and you kind of just are immediately put into a job. But I think with media, it's just you have to do a lot of that outreach and trying to find stuff. So it's just the uncertainty that's so scary.
0: That's Lily Eisen, a senior at Indiana University preparing to graduate this spring. For many seniors, this moment is supposed to feel like a beginning. But for a lot of them, it feels more like a question.
1: I just realized how many weeks we actually do have left. Like, it's coming so fast, and that's so scary and so sad, too.
0: Recent data shows that fewer than 55% of college graduates secure a full-time job within 6 months, and more than 40% are underemployed. For seniors across Indiana, that uncertainty isn't abstract. It's happening right now. Michaela Karsh is one of them.
2: It's very bittersweet for me because I feel like I've curated and worked really hard to meet all of my friends and make my life here for myself. And it's taken a lot of time and effort. And I feel like I just got here and I am not ready to leave yet. But I also know all the skills and knowledge that I took from friendships, my personal life, my academic life, professional, I'll be able to use moving forward.
0: During her time at IU, Michaela balanced classes with internships, extracurriculars, and hands-on experience in her field. And still, even with that experience, the next step doesn't always come easily.
2: You can be super, super qualified and it doesn't matter. They're going to get rejected. You're going to say no and it stinks and it's confusing. Sometimes it's not just about you and you kind of have to stick it out through the process and keep believing in yourself until you get something.
0: For students like Michaela, the challenge isn't just getting qualified. It's turning that experience into an opportunity. Jill Romack sees that every day. She works in career services at Indiana University.
3: For a lot of students, the job search process takes anywhere from 3 to 6 months. And so you might still be in that on graduation day.
0: Romack says many students think they just need to apply more when the real issue is how they're approaching the search.
3: High traffic job aggregators like a LinkedIn or an Indeed feel really accessible, but those actually aren't a very efficient way of job searching.
0: Instead, Romack points to something many students overlook, building relationships.
3: The best way to go about a job search process is to focus more on networking. So developing relationships with professionals in the field who are more likely to be able to help you find a job that is a better fit for you.
0: That can mean reaching out to alumni, professors, or people already in your field just to start a conversation. And for many students, that's where the shift begins. For Lily, graduation isn't just about what comes next. It's about leaving something behind. She's preparing to move out of state into a new apartment after graduation, figuring out how to live on her own for the first time.
1: What is a good apartment? And what is credit? And how do I do this?
0: It's the kind of independence that sounds exciting until you actually have to figure it out.
1: The city of Bloomington, I think I'm really going to miss because it feels like home. And I'll miss my friends, absolutely. And just being so close to everybody. You know, on those TV shows where they do 10-year flash forwards. I wish I could just do that with us right now and see what we end up doing. And partly to tell myself, look, it's going to be okay.
0: Romack says this uncertainty is where growth begins.
3: Figuring out what you don't want to do is sometimes even more helpful than figuring out what you do want to do.
0: Because for most students, the first job isn't the final destination. It's just the first step.
2: It's going to be okay. It's going to work out. Slow down. Enjoy every second. It's cliche, but it really does go by so fast. So just take it all in and enjoy your life.
0: And for seniors who feel like they're running out of time, there's something many don't realize.
3: The IU Alumni Association is a great resource you can join for free. They actually have a full-time staff member whose role is career services who works in the Alumni Association.
0: For students stepping into an uncertain future, the path forward may not be immediate or obvious. But with the experience they've built, the connections available to them, and the support that continues even after graduation, they're not starting from nothing. They're starting with more than they think.

And now, we have Prescription for Healthcare, a podcast collaboration between the WFHB, Local News, and Medicare for All, Indiana. This month, we interview Ethan Fairbanks, a fourth-year medical student at Indiana University School of Medicine, soon to be Dr. Ethan Fairbanks as of May 15th of this year, when he graduates. He will be leaving Bloomington for Grand Rapids, Michigan, for his residency program at Michigan State University in internal medicine. Ethan is the current president of Students for a National Health Program in Indiana, or SNAHP, S-N-A-H-P, the student organization of Physicians for a National Health Program, or PNHP. That interview is coming up next on the WFHB Local News.

0: 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I'm Karen Greenstone, along with Dr. Rob Stone.
1: Hello.
0: Our guest today is Ethan Fairbanks, a fourth-year medical student at Indiana University School of Medicine. Ethan takes advocacy for his patients and their access to healthcare seriously and has been involved with protecting the Medicaid program in Indiana. Ethan Fairbanks, welcome to Prescription for Healthcare. Thank you for joining us.
2: Karen and Rob, thank you very much for having me.
0: Ethan, will you please talk about how you became interested in being an activist for healthcare in the U.S. that truly includes all of us and how you became involved with SNAP?
2: I'd like to start from the beginning because I think it makes the whole picture make sense. A little bit of background on me. I'm the oldest of four boys. I started growing up on the east side of Indianapolis, far east side, past 465. My family eventually, we lost our house in the financial crisis, wrongful foreclosure. And we kept moving further and further east as time went on. And eventually landed in the town called New Palestine. Money's quite tight when you're losing your house or when you're having to move and parents work in sales jobs, things like that. You come to notice when something is not present that you need, such as healthcare, such as maybe the toy you want when you're really young. Eventually, I decided medicine was the place that I could do the most good. During medical school, it's a very taxing, very time-consuming thing to be a part of. Frankly, during the first 2 years, most of my time was just spent trying to get by. Kind of came to a head, though, going into my third year, into my clinical year. This was around the same time. I think this would be back in 2024. I found myself thinking things are only getting worse in healthcare, feeling as though I'm going to be graduating into, frankly, a dark age of American healthcare, and feeling extremely distraught by that, witnessing firsthand cuts to Medicaid, cuts to people's access to care, hospitals closing. I couldn't really keep doing what I was doing, caring for the patient in front of me, without constantly being reminded that as soon as they leave this clinic, as soon as they leave this hospital, anything that I could say or do for them could be absolutely meaningless if they can't afford the prescription we're going to send them home with, if they can't afford the surgery that they need, if they can't do this, if they can't do that. That's completely out of their control, out of their power, that they're just priced out of. So I messaged one of our mutual colleagues, Wade Catt, who was the president of SNAP before me, and asked to get more involved. They gave me a regional chair position for a couple months and eventually asked me to take over for the president role the following year. I can frankly say with full sincerity, I'm so glad that I did that. The community that I was looking for, I certainly found it through the people I've worked with on this mutual goal. One moment that is going to stick with me for a long time is when I was fortunate enough to be able to go to the SNAP and the Physicians for National Health Program Summit this past November. Prior to that, going into this fall, especially after the big, beautiful bill was passed, and seeing the numbers on the expected losses in insurance coverage in Indiana, hundreds of thousands of people going without insurance, at least a dozen rural hospitals closing, knowing in my heart the long-term impacts it's going to have on people's health, especially preventative health, it's difficult. But going to that summit, being around people from across the country, all seeing the same issues that I'm seeing as a student, as a future physician, all feeling the same pain that I know I've experienced. And Rob, I'm absolutely certain you have.
1: Yes.
2: And all wanting to do something about it, rekindled something in me that I hadn't known that I lost. For the first time in a long time, from that moment and to this day right now, fingers crossed it stays this way, I do have hope that a better healthcare system can be built. From my time there and from my time working with students here in Indiana since then, I feel very confident that I have met many of the people that I'll be working with down the road to make that happen. And I'm very excited about it.
0: So you've been involved with legislation to protect Medicaid patients. Senate Bill 1 made dramatic changes for Medicaid patients, and you testified before several legislative committees before the bill was passed by the legislature, and then it was passed. Will you please talk about Senate Bill 1 and how you organized with others to try to mitigate the worst impulses of this law?
2: Yeah, absolutely. And for the record, I did only attend one committee session that I testified for, but we did have other students go to the State House as well. So don't give me more credit than I'm owed, but I appreciate it. I have to be very frank in saying that before I get into what those efforts look like, to say in many ways we were unsuccessful. And I'll get to why that's the case in just a moment. But the long short on SB1 is, and the part that I mainly focus my testimony on and my organizing around, happens to do with the redetermination efforts, which for those that are unfamiliar is essentially just supposed to be the checking of people that are on Medicaid to ensure that they're still eligible for it. In theory, this sounds great, right? In practice, however, this leads to tens or hundreds of thousands of people losing Medicaid that are otherwise eligible due to paperwork. Some of the key features of the bill that I testified against, and I worked with Tracy Hutchins-Gutz from Hoosier Action to testify against, were the frequency in which these redeterminations were going to be happening. Additionally, it would revoke, and it has revoked, many of the exemptions that were previously in existence for people to not have to do this redetermination. Examples being, if you're hospitalized and your work hour requirements are coming due or your redetermination is coming up, that doesn't count anymore. On top of that, there are new work requirements, which was actually implemented from last year's, I believe, SB2, Senate Bill 2. Indiana previously did not have work requirements. And to dispel the rumors right ahead before we get more into this, the majority of people on Medicaid do work already, for anyone who is maybe under the misconception that it's full of people freeloading. Again, in theory, doesn't sound like that big of a deal. Sounds like we're just keeping the waste, fraud, and abuse out of Medicaid. But that's absolutely not the reality. I and a couple of other students, we were able to organize a Medicaid summit this past February. And one of the speakers, two of them, sorry, actually, are researchers in Indiana. They look into Medicaid redetermination, as a matter of fact, and we had them speak. From their numbers, and they've been doing this for years, we're expecting hundreds of thousands of people to be kicked off purely because of this increased redetermination rate. People might not submit things on time, might not even know that they have anything due, but at the end of the day, if Indiana doesn't get your information the way that they want it, you're removed. And I actually have personal experience with this. I was a Medicaid recipient for a while. During the COVID expansions, I ended up getting enrolled, and I had it up through this past December. For me, having been a medical student, my money comes from my student loans. It's not a whole lot to live off, if I'll tell you that right now. I was able to get a lot of medical care that I needed for the past several years as a result of this, and be able to continue focusing on the studies that I think are really important so I can do the work of trying to heal people, right? Myself, being someone who's fairly in the know, I would like to think, of what Medicaid looks like in Indiana, the requirements, et cetera, I was unaware that I was undergoing redetermination. I was unaware that I had actually been removed. I didn't know this until I got a call from my pharmacy telling me that my insurance information wasn't working. I went to the FSSA office the same day, and there were actually, I believe, two or three people in front of me in line, and I may have eavesdropped a bit. Seemed like they were having a similar issue. When I went to speak with the representative, they told me that they had mailed me a notice that this was happening, but also opened up with the fact that, oh yeah, but the mail bounced back. So again, in theory, I think you can make an argument that trying to ensure eligibility could make sense in the current system that we have, where Medicaid is supposed to be for a limited group of people under specific economic or physical circumstances. That's all fine in theory. In practice, what it looks like is people being removed who are otherwise eligible, people not even knowing that they're getting removed, tens or hundreds of thousands of people losing access to care. If we want to talk about cost cutting or cost saving, rather, ensuring that people can't access preventative health care, go to their annual checkup, afford the prescription medications that they need, by getting in the way of that, all we're doing is sending more people into the ER, more people into more severe situations, acute illnesses that otherwise could have been treated at home. That's expensive. That's costly. That hurts hospitals. That hurts providers who have to witness this happening, have to try and care for someone who didn't need to be there. So in practice, it doesn't make sense at all.
0: Ethan Fairbanks, what is your prescription for healthcare?
2: Yeah, my prescription for healthcare is, I think, a prescription for society as a whole. Providing healthcare, in my opinion, it is supposed to be something that we are doing for people and also by people. As it stands today, we don't really have a system that values that relationship. We have a system instead that has been consuming money at an alarming pace, that has been preventing patients from getting the care that they need, all to make it extra buck or two, depending on the person. The prescription, I don't think, is just one simple fix, because not only do we have issues with lack of access, we also have issues with racial discrimination, disparities. Income status is a very big one, but also our location, our geography in Indiana. Again, rural hospitals are going to be closing. So my prescription is we need people that value human beings and human life and the ability for people to live a decent life over how much they're getting paid to stop them from getting care. As to what exactly that looks like, in my view, I think it has to take part of a single payer healthcare system. And I think that the only way that we can get to that is, again, by having physicians, other healthcare workers, anyone involved in a hospital and a clinic to come together and say, no, we did not go into this field to put people into bankruptcy, to get them to foreclose, to put them on the streets. We went into this profession in order to heal, in order to help, in order to provide care. But the people that share that belief, that share that thought, are not the same ones making the decisions in the insurance company C-suites. They're not the ones making the decisions at the state house. The role of a provider is supposed to be to, with their patient, with their person that they're working with, to come up with a plan, to try and figure out what they can do to help them, and then execute that, to do it. But as it stands today, we have many roadblocks. Many of them are financial. And getting rid of those blocks and allowing for care to be given when it's needed and for people to seek it out instead of deciding to pay rent this month rather than go to the doctor. Those steps together, that is what is needed. And one thing that I failed to mention that I really wish I had earlier is this formational parts of why I do what I do. Another key memory I have is when I started medical school, for orientation for the Bloomington campus, we were taking group photos at the sample gates. Lovely time, great time. Also have to say, I love the cohort I was paired with. But during a couple of the photos, we started to split up off by groups. And some of them were, okay, if you're a first generation medical student, stay in the photo. About half of us stayed. Okay, if you're a first generation college student, stay in the photo. It was just myself and one other guy.
0: Wow.
2: Which, you know, for me, it was pretty shocking, because I know it's not that frequent of a thing to happen, but I'm still surprised nonetheless.
1: Wow.
2: So I think, you know, the perspective that comes, I think, from being a first gen student, both for medical school and college, I think that informs a lot of what I do, mm-hmm. a lot of how I think. And frankly, I think it helps me relate to my patients more than more than some other colleagues.
0: Thank you, Ethan Fairbanks, for taking time to join us today. This is a very busy time of year for you as you prepare to graduate from medical school. And thank you for your dedication and advocacy for Hoosiers throughout medical school. We'll stay in touch and catch up with you during your residency. And
2: if I ever can.
0: And how you continue your excellent work to change a system that needs dramatic change. Dramatic. Mm-hmm.
2: It does.
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0: 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Today's headlines were written by Zoe Mochek. 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

Hi, this is Big Talk. Michael Glab here. Now picture it. Ball gowns and fancy dress. Muck boots. A cheering crowd dressed in yellow. And a lineup of challenges that range from impressive to slightly ridiculous. That's a quote from the Facebook page for this coming Saturday's Ms. Lake Lemon pageant. It's the second such annual beauty contest. Wait. It's something much, much more than a beauty contest. This year's Ms. Lake Lemon is a fundraiser for the Monroe Fire Protection District. Our guest this week is one of the

0: hex hunt, Bloomington's quirky scavenger hunt. And that benefited the Hoosier Hills Food Bank. Just about everything she does benefits somebody. She has worked as a certified end-of-life specialist, which at first glance sounds to me like being an executioner, but I think that's not the case, and we'll find out in a bit. Welcome, Kel McBride. Hi, Kel.
1: Hello. Thanks for inviting me again.
0: Ms. Lake Lemon, what the heck's going on?
1: Now, I just need to correct you right away because we need to make sure that everybody's clear with this. This
0: Perfect.
1: Is in no way a beauty pageant. There's not a touch of it that ever feels like a beauty
0: There's
1: pageant.
0: There's no beauty whatsoever.
1: Oh, don't get me wrong. These ladies are spectacular, beautiful in all of their own ways.
0: But we're not grading them on beauty.
1: Heck no. We're grading them on their abilities, whether that be memory or physical challenges or just things that are downright quirky.
0: This is the second time you've done it. You're a recent resident of the Lake Lemon area.
1: Yeah, around 2021, when a lot of people felt like their houses got a little too small. We felt the same way. I've been living in near West Side for many years and then just realized, oh my gosh, with two of us working from home and a Great Dane, there just wasn't enough room in that 850 square foot house. So I know. Off we ran to the place that, as my stepfather said, you don't need to live on the lake, but you just need to live near the lake. So we've got this great little spot that if you hitch up the boat, you're 4 minutes away from the boat ramp, and we just love it. It's quiet, it's calm, and the people that we live around are spectacular, and the lake is absolutely beautiful. We're really fortunate to have such a natural resource in our region.
0: Saturday, May 16th at 3 p.m. will be the Ms. Lake Lemon pageant, not a beauty pageant. They call it a badass women doing quirky challenges in fancy dress. For charity. A lot of what you do is quirky.
1: Yeah.
0: Are you quirky?
1: I think that's kind of the vibe of almost everything I've done in this town. Everything from like the stuff you mentioned to I also put together a Before I Die festival for a few years.
0: Yeah.
1: Did that in Louisville, Kentucky as well after I'd lived there for just 9 months. And then
0: you had people write their own obituaries.
1: You know, that I love that workshop because I think that you should be living a life to create the best obituary possible. And it's going to be even better if you know the details. So why not give them a rough draft? I really like being able to bring joy to have a mission or cause behind it. And like this kind of started my first event that I ever put together was Earth Day 1990 on the IU campus. And that was along with Denise Travers in 1990. We were both, I think, sophomore juniors at IU. And, you know, it was a big deal. It was the 20-year anniversary of Earth Day. And we had the largest event that had ever happened in Dunmeadow that year.
0: Wow.
1: It was thousands of people. We got covered by a few national media sources. And it just kicked off the ability of how easy it can be to put together a cool event in this community and have a big impact. So the next big thing I put together was something that anybody who's been here for a few decades might remember, which was the Eroticon and the Erotic Arts Masquerade Balls.
0: Yes.
1: So the whole goal behind those back in the day was just to try to figure out a way that people could feel more comfortable with their sexuality. And the whole intent behind that was to help people become more comfortable with their own sexuality. There had been some recent research that came out that people were more confident talking about birth control or things like that if they were more comfortable with their sexuality. So everything from something that they wanted to things that they didn't want. So yeah, that's when I kind of got the kick that, hey, you can make big differences with simple, fun things.
0: Now, wait a minute. You just said, oh, it's easy to put together these events. I think it's easy for you.
1: Well, okay, Bloomington's a unique place, and any listener here knows that. But one of the big benefits is it's a lot easier in a town of this size to be able to recruit people to help put together an event, to be able to get the word out about an event, as well as to be able to build enough tradition and excitement around an event for people to come. There's people in smaller towns, you just can't get those numbers, whether it's the support at the beginning or the fan base to show up. Or there's people in big urban areas that may be putting together the coolest event ever, but because of everyone's bandwidth, nobody finds out about it. So we've been able to put together some events of a size in this community, make other cities pale in comparison. I mean, the Krampus events, they were four times the size of other Krampus events in the nation for many, many years.
0: Yeah, huge here.
1: I mean, and even the roller derby bouts. So our first few roller derby bouts, we were getting 1,000 fans where people in big metro areas were struggling to get 500 at the time. So

0: You know, this community really does step up. If it's something quirky and fun, they're in.
1: How many people do you expect at Ms. Lake Lemon, which is Saturday?
0: You know, one of the things I've learned about putting together events is the difference between the first year and the second year is absolutely confounding. You have no idea how things are going to grow. So what I do know is this. Everyone who was at the porthole, which was where the first event was taking place
1: Last year.
0: last year, everyone loved it. Absolute smiles on everyone's faces. The contestants said that they felt supported, encouraged, and respected. And the audience themselves was just enthusiastic fans the whole way through. So what we know is that the word of mouth that should come from that event and the media coverage we got before and after should bring in more people this year, but we don't know how many. So that's the kind of excitement. You know, we're planning for the possibility of 600, but we will be happy completely if we get an enthusiastic 200. We just don't know.
1: If I'm not mistaken, last year you capped the number of contestants at 18, I believe.
0: Yeah, it was 18. And one of the things about putting an event like a weirdo event is you never know what's a good idea for that first year. You just try to wing it. And what we did learn was that 18 was too many. So
1: Oh, really?
0: 17 show up. And with the volunteer crew that we're working with, it was just a lot to manage. And it was a lot for the fans to absorb what was going on as well. So this year we've capped it at 12. So
1: Oh.
0: we have 12 very enthusiastic contestants. And a
1: Too
0: matter
1: late to get in on it.
0: We have 5 people on the wait list. So yeah,
1: Oh.
0: we are set for contestants this year.
1: Let me add that it is not too late to attend this event, which again is Saturday, May 16th at 3 p.m. at Riddle Point Park at Lake Lemon, right up Route 45.
0: Yep, and you're going to turn left on Tunnel Road and it'll take you all the way up there.
1: The 12 contestants have to be 37 years old or over. Not
0: Yep.
1: older,
0: No.
1: over.
0: Over.
1: Why 37?
0: You know, when we were planning out this event, the first day, we were thinking about what did we want it to look like? What were the contestants we wanted and what would represent Lake Lemon? Even if people didn't live there, we wanted to get across the vibe of things you might have to do if you live at Lake Lemon, as well as some extra silly stuff. And we were noting that, you know, it's not a lot of 20-somethings that are, you know, starting their homes out at that area. It tends to be a little bit of an older crowd. So we were like, well, maybe it could just be an older age. And I started thinking about an event that I'd gone to down in Louisville, where I lived for a couple years. And it was an event called the Dainty. And it happens in Germantown.
1: The Dainty.
0: The Dainty. So this game, again, talk about a silly, quirky event. This game involves two sticks. One of the sticks is about 6 inches long, and on both ends of the stick are pointy ends like a pencil. And then the other stick's maybe 4 feet long and about the same width. So the way the game is played, this little dainty, the small stick, it's placed on the ground. And then the competitor puts their arm behind their back. And with the other arm, they hit that little tiny stick on the point so that it flips up into the air. Then they take another swing back at it. And it's the person who can hit the dainty, the little stick, the furthest down the road.
1: So you hit it up in the air and then you swing at it like you're hitting a baseball or a tennis
0: Exactly.
1: ball.
0: Exactly. And it's absolutely chaotic of an event. One of my favorite things about it, though, is you have to be 45 to participate.
1: 45 years
0: Yep.
1: old?
0: And I just loved that because there's so many things that are available for younger people, right? It's sort of like there's plenty of family-friendly places, but it's harder to find spaces that are just for adults. This is the same
1: Right.
0: sort of thing. There's plenty of interactive activities that are more focused towards people in their 20s and 30s, younger 30s, but we don't have as much in this region for people who are a little bit older. So yeah, that was the gig. And at that discussion, we were like, well, what age should it be? And my friend was like, 37. Like, it was just the first number that popped off her head. We learned later that if you ask people that question out of a number of 1 to 100, the responses you'll get most are 37 and 73 mathematically.
1: 37 and
0: Odd but
1: 73.
0: true,
1: Isn't
0: literally.
1: that bizarre?
0: Yeah, so we just stuck with 37. We're like, okay, that's it.
1: Lucky you didn't go 73.
0: No, that would have been a smaller pool, but you know, who knows? As I get older, we might change it.
1: Ms. Lake Lemon, the pageant, it's not a beauty pageant. They do things. They do funny. But first, they have to dress a certain way.
0: Oh, yeah. We wanted to make sure to bring the glam. Anybody who knows me and any of the events that I've ever done, there's always some sort of costume element to it. There's always some sort of joy. Because I feel if everyone's dressing up, it creates more atmosphere and people are going to have a better time if they're dressed in a way that makes them feel like they're part of the action. So one of the things that we wanted to do this year is, you know, riff off of the idea of a beauty pageant, right? That whole like wearing your fancy dress at the beauty pageant, but be so realistically, that's not the way folks are down at Lake Lemon most of the time. So all the contestants not only get to wear their finery, but they're also required to bring a pair of gloves that they can embellish for an extra competition point. But they all have to wear some sort of hardy boot because there's a few activities, you know, that they really do need to have some gloves on.
1: Or as you called it, muck boots.
0: Muck boots.
1: Well, okay, you were in planning for this event, and you have a couple of co-founders.
0: This event started in kind of a weird way. Halloween back, so not this past one, but the one before, I was trying to figure out what I wanted to do for Halloween. I didn't really have much creativity that year, so I was thinking about what...
1: Wait a minute. I
0: know, sometimes it's a rough era. So that was a little bit of a rough time. And I was thinking about it and went, well, I have a bunch of like ball gowns and prom dresses and stuff like that. So I looked into it.
1: Why do you have a bunch of them?
0: I love Goodwill. It's hard to turn down a quality dress at Goodwill, even if you don't know where you're going to wear it. So I had all these crazy gowns and I thought, well, who wears gowns? Oh, well, you know, beauty pageant contestants. So that year I went as Mrs. Lake Lemon, got myself a sash, a tiara, some flowers, and just had a great time with it. It just being silly. But because I had to go out and start the fire and help people out on the property, I was wearing my big boots, you know, because it was the best way to move around the house. The next spring, I was hanging out with my friend Erica America down at the porthole, as you do
1: Erica
0: if you live out
1: there.
0: Erica America. So we're sitting there at the porthole having a drink, as you might do. She asked me what I wore for Halloween last year. And I explained the costume to her. And she's like, oh my gosh, that would be so much fun. I'm like, what do you mean? She goes, well, imagine what that would look like. Well, anybody who knows me knows that those are the two most triggering sentences in my world. Because
1: imagine.
0: My brain is like, that would be fun. Imagine what it would look like. Like that's my brain's going to explode in joy at that point in time.
1: Raw meat.
0: Yeah, it wasn't 10, 15 minutes before we had out a piece of paper. We were making notes. We were asking attendees at the bar what they thought it should look like. We're asking the staff, what do you think a woman that had competed in Ms. Lake Lemon should be required to do? And about half of the contestant challenges from last year were come up with that day sitting at the bar. And then Stan Gerbig, who's another person who would hang out the porthole with us occasionally. And we've roped him in it. And now it's just the trio. We get things done.
1: Ms. Lake Lemon. So what are some of these things that the contestants have to do while wearing their gowns and muck boots?
0: Got to be hardy and ready. One of the things that we wanted to make sure that this did is that it tested people physically. So made sure that they were having to move around and be a genuine badass, right? How strong can you do things? Like, for example, last year they had to move a wood pile because that's a reality of living out of Lake Lemon. You got to move your wood sometimes.
1: That's
0: so,
1: right.
0: So we want to have some sort of...
1: It's a race. Who does it quicker than the other?
0: Who did it the fastest?
1: Uh-huh.
0: As well as completed and did it with accuracy. We thought about giving bonus points for the best stacking because that's, you know, a point of pride around the area too,
1: yeah.
0: But we didn't go that far.
1: Maybe next year.
0: We do have a list of ideas for next year. But yeah, for this year, we're going to bring back just three things. The return will be the return of the embellished glove competition because they're all wearing gloves anyway. So they're going to do everything they want to make their gloves look fancy or more like themselves in some way, bring out their own identity. But they still have to stay functional, right? Because they need functional gloves for the competition.
1: We're not talking about Audrey Hepburn gloves.
0: Now, there was a pair of Audrey Hepburn gloves. But, you know, again, I'm not going to like – tell people what they can and can't do.
1: Okay.
0: If you're wearing your gloves, you're wearing your gloves. But no, you're going to have to work. So if you're going to wear them, that's fine.
1: Be smart.
0: She did tell me she got a splinter. So so this year, we wanted to also test their memory, add a little bit more silliness, and do some other things that, again, were very Lake Lemony. So this year, some of the other things that are going to return is the calling competition. So the calling competition is when you live out and you got an acre or two or you got some space around, you might have to call things back to the house, whether it's a pet or livestock or your kid. So what we have the contestants do is to haul off and basically do their call, whatever it may be. It might be a Sue, or, you know, it might be Tommy, get your ass back in here right now. So you never know what they're going to holler out. So that was that one's coming back, as well as the mud puddle jump, which was a hit last year. So we get a little kid's swimming pool and then fill it up with mud. And each one of the contestants can show us their favorite mud puddle jump.
1: Well, I noticed that last year there was something on the order of swatting bugs.
0: Oh, that's this year.
1: They're doing
0: a swatting bugs competition this year. And, you know, that's a reality out in lake life for sure, you know, whether it's the mosquitoes or the black flies. So, yeah, they're going to be given a fly swatter and a selection of locations of bugs, and it's a timed competition to see who can get all their bugs swatted in this right amount of time. To me, the one that I'm most excited about this year is the Frozen T-shirt contest.
1: What?
0: So the Frozen T-shirt contest, a matter of fact, this evening, I'll be going over to Miss America's house. And while we're there, we're going to take 12 yellow T-shirts. We're going to douse them with water. We're going to fold them very, very carefully. And then we're going to put them in plastic Ziploc bags and put them in the freezer for the next few days.
1: Oh, poor souls. Those shirts
0: will be frozen solid. And then that day, each contestant will be given their Ziploc bag. And the first person to put their shirt on and raise their hands in the air will win. So it's a timed competition of who can do it the fastest, and they will all be ranked, you know, from first to 12th place.
1: And again, some of the proceeds are going to the Monroe Fire Protection District.
0: So I've done a lot of events that contributed to a local organization.
1: Oh, yeah.
0: This year, I really wanted to make a larger impact with that. Huh. A lot of the events I've done, we've done anywhere from 10 to 30% of the income that comes in for the event, whether that be grants or donations or, you know, volunteered contributions. This year, we're doing 50-50. Contestant registration fee, admission fees, merchandise profits, all of that is going to be split 50-50. So 50% of all that income will go to contribute towards the event production cost, you know, and that's everything from renting porta potties to doing advertising, as well as insurance, which always seems to be the biggest thing for any event I put together because they're also weird.
1: Oh, yeah, yeah.
0: It takes a while to find an insurance agent willing to deal with me. And then 50% goes to the Monroe Fire Protection District. They're the people that show up when you need someone most.
1: Yeah.
0: They are the volunteer department that really takes care of the outskirts of Monroe County where city services don't cover us. So these volunteers are highly dedicated, highly skilled individuals that dedicate their off time to keeping their community safe. And since I've lived there, I've benefited from their services at our home. And I just really appreciate living in an area where I can still get quality emergency services within 5 minutes of a 911 call.
1: Some of the other organizations that you have benefited with your events in the past, can you think of a few? Hoosier Hills Food Bank was one.
0: So yeah, Hoosier Hills Food Bank, that was 100%. Now I think about it, we got enough donations and grants from supporters that the admission fees for all the contestants, 100% went to Hoosier Hills Food Bank. So that was a cool one. But again, that was with lots of financial support of the front end to be able to do that. And we haven't been able to make that event work since because of the level of financial support that it takes at the front end. So yeah, Hoosier Hills Food Bank we've worked with. Back in the Eroticon days, we did a lot of charity work for groups and organizations and research that were having problems finding other funding. So everything from a condom fund for a GLBT youth center in the tri-state region to research at Indiana University by Martin Weinberg, we were helping with kind of the projects that were hard to fund but still advanced positive sexuality and good communication. So that would be one that definitely helped. And Bleeding Heartland Roller Derby was giving away funds all the time to a variety of different organizations. Pretty much every bout, I think, had a recipient. So always want to give back. I mean, if people are going to be spending their hard-earned money to do something, it should have an impact.
1: Well, speaking of Bleeding Heartland Roller Girls, that was a big operation
0: for a while.
1: For how many years?
0: I was just involved for about 2.5 years.
1: Okay.
0: But that organization went on for, I believe, 12 to 13 years after I was gone. So that was spectacular. Matter of fact, just last week, I went to the new newish roller derby team in town called the Blockheads Roller Derby. And joined in on a little bit of their non-contact practice. And I was like, I can still do knee taps. So I was pretty proud of myself.
1: But what are knee taps?
0: Knee taps are when you're just roller skating along and you drop a knee and then you pop right back up without actually stopping. Thankfully, you know, that gets held together by the fact that every week I actually put together a roller skating class. So that's something else I do. Every Monday, I teach an adults-only roller skating class at Western Skateland from 6 to 8 o'clock. It is so much fun. It's super supportive, variety of different skills from absolute beginners to people who are traveling around to skating conferences. But we just celebrated our four-year anniversary yesterday. So it's been a fun community. We had 44 skaters there last night. And yeah, it's a hoot. So thankfully to that, I've stayed strong.
1: I had met a number of women through the Bleeding Heartland Roller Girls who came into it being sort of shy, diffident, and they blossomed participating in that. They got some of that aggressiveness out of them too. You know what I mean? It opened them up.
0: Yeah, I heard a lot of different stories. Everything from someone who had the confidence to start her own business that she never thought she would have been able to people who left relationships that they needed to get out of.
1: Oh, yeah.
0: So there was a confidence and assertiveness that came with that. You know, there's some just beating the crap out of people that make you realize your power. I don't know why that might happen. But yeah, I think I was talking with somebody the other day about how much roller derby has impacted so many lives internationally. So I was one of the co-founders of one of the first 50 roller derby teams in the country in the New Revival, and we were the first small town roller derby team. So we were kind of at that first edge of it. Those teams cross country got started about a year and a half, 2 years before we did. And because I was traveling so much for work, I bumped into one and then was able to learn from at least 8 through my travels and bring that back, you know, here to Bloomington.
1: What was the X Hunt?
0: So the X Hunt idea came, I don't know, like 15 years ago. I was having a conversation with Jeff Meese, local restaurateur, along with Lenny, and he was talking about how he was going to change the name of Pizza Express to Pizza X because there were competing other businesses in the country who were Pizza Express.
1: Yeah.
0: And he was going to rename the business, and he wanted to do a scavenger hunt as part of it. Now, I had scavenger hunt on my bucket list for a while now as an event I wanted to put together, and he knew I'm crazy.
1: You think about this stuff all the time.
0: I have dreams and desires. So if you guys could see my not yet realized list of activities, it's even worse than the stuff I've done. Anyway, so Jeff approached me and he's like, I'm thinking about doing a scavenger hunt. Do you want to help put that together? I'm like, oh, you have no idea. So I put together this whole crazy plan for it and presented it to Jeff, and he's like, that was way more than I want to do. And about a week later, he's like, I think we're just going to do scratch off cards. I'm like, okay, I'll respect that, Jeff. No problem. That's all cool. But then COVID hit and everyone really needed to start getting out and doing things, but doing so in a way that was safe. You know, like they weren't necessarily interacting with people. So he and I talked about it again and we brought it back as X Hunt, the Bloomington's Quirky Scavenger Hunt. And the contestants we had, the reviews were just spectacular. People had a great time. It was super energetic and fun, even though none of us saw each other. So it was wild to put together an event for the community with a large group of community volunteers that were supporting it. But I only saw like 4 people in person for that whole event. Huh. So that was a lot of fun. And I'd love to bring it back. It just takes a chunk of cash. So thankfully, the big expense for that was an app that participants could load up their images and their answers to questions and challenges. And that app used to cost like $3,000 a try to be able to use it. I'm like, well, that's ridiculous. So for the past few years, every once in a while, I'd pop up and ask some friends. I'm like, is AI good enough yet? Is AI good enough yet for this? Can they develop this app fast enough? And yeah, just about 4 months ago, a friend of mine who's been involved in tons of projects together, we've been able to do, including the 8 Wheels of Death roller derby zombie romantic comedy movie. That's the kind of asides I can do. I love that. That he was able to put together an app. So now we have an app that we can use. And depending on how things go in life, you know, maybe that'll happen this fall or next spring if I can make it come together.
1: Kel, You don't do all this stuff alone, do you?
0: No, I'm just the foolish person that makes it start. and thankfully, because of all the years that I've been putting together crazy events, it's made it so that I've got this amazing group of friends that I've built over, and most of them have been silly enough to join in on all these projects. So, for example, Krampus was a volunteer team of 100 every year, and Miss Lake Lemon is already a team of 40 amazing, powerful volunteers.
1: Wait, 40?
0: 40 people who are dedicating a whole day to make this happen. So without them, none of this would happen. So I just got to thank the Lemonades, because they're lemon aids, and they're aiding and making sure everything happens.
1: You never know what Kel McBride is going to come up with in terms of an event, a quirky event, a crazy event, may I say.
0: It is a little silly when I realize all the stuff that happens in my brain and that becomes reality. You know, just something like putting together a Halloween costume and just a conversation at a bar. Now we're talking on the radio about a crazy event that just didn't even seem like a possibility.
1: The crazy event that we're talking about will be Ms. Lake Lemon pageant, not beauty, just pageant. Saturday, May 16th, 2026, 3 p.m. at Riddle Point Park, Lake Lemon, right on Lake Lemon over there. It's going to be a big deal. It's going to be a lot of fun. And who knows what Kel McBride is going to come up with.
0: Yeah, what we're going to do is make sure that we make this affordable for everyone. So it's a pay what you want system. We don't care what you contribute. Just know that 50% will go to the Monroe Fire Protection District.
1: Okay, Kel McBride, the co-founder and the organizer not only of Ms. Lake Lemon pageant, but basically everything that goes on in the world, or at least this small corner of the world. Kel McBride, thanks for being on Big Talk.
0: It's a pleasure. So glad to live here.

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0: 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I'm Melanie Davis.
1: And I'm Justin Robertson.
2: I'm Kendra Carter.
3: All right, do I top you speed or do I go Justin's low?
0: Well, nobody's ever topped me before, but go ahead.
3: For
1: this
3: a Southerner,
1: is full of
3: I'm
1: it
3: real
1: today.
3: Fast. She is.
1: Full
3: dear
1: of
3: God.
1: It.
3: Hey, and I'm Alyssa, your engineer today.
1: Is that what it is? Energy drinks?
3: Probably. She's got three of them right there. I see it.
1: Hey, she
0: only,
1: does.
0: There's only one left.
2: Right now.
1: Oh, my goodness.
0: What? I've been here 10 minutes. Do you expect me to leave them?
3: You have an hour.
2: She might actually crash out here.
3: Yeah,
2: I doubt halfway through the show. No.
0: No, it's cool.
2: She's got three other ones down here we can't
0: these
2: see.
0: These are to calm me down.
2: Those calm you down.
0: ADHD is a fun drug.
1: I'm sorry, Kendra. I was playing with your volume.
2: Oh, that's fine.
1: I couldn't find mine because I couldn't hear you guys.
3: Number two, okay. Justin, number two.
1: Yes, I am. Thank you.
0: We are so ready this afternoon. I was going to say morning.
1: Right.
3: Always ready.
1: It probably is morning for you.
0: Kind of, yeah.
1: I assume so.
0: Anywho, how are you? How are you all? I had 3 hours of sleep in the past 2 days. Hush.
1: In the past 2 days?
0: Yeah.
1: Oh, geez.
3: Oh, yeah. I saw her at Menards yesterday. I thought it was a zombie. I almost ran into her.
0: Yeah, no, I was kind of zombie. Yeah.
1: You're supposed to run away from zombies, aren't you?
3: Not me.
1: Oh, not, yeah, exactly. Who am I talking to?
0: Just eat my brains.
1: I don't know.
0: Just take them. I don't want them anymore.
1: I'm doing well, I think. But spring's always an iffy, you know.
0: Yeah.
1: Situation.
0: Yeah.
1: It's been too cold in the morning when I'm walking the dogs.
0: Yeah.
1: But
2: what's
1: otherwise
2: this
1: I'm happy.
2: Frost nonsense?
1: What is this frost nonsense? I agree. What is it?
0: I'm from the Great White North, so I'm okay with this.
1: I know.
2: But I am not.
1: I'm not either. I'm a Southern Indiana boy.
3: I have the world's hardiest tomato and pepper plants right now.
1: Yeah. You do?
3: Because I keep forgetting to bring them in when it's going to be cold at night, and they haven't died yet. Thank
0: That's
3: goodness.
1: Seriously.
0: That's how my parents raised me. So
1: yeah,
0: they forgot to bring me.
3: Well, honestly, I didn't start these seedlings. My friend Emily did, so that's why they're strong.
0: Oh, right on. Okay.
3: Thanks,
0: Shout
3: Emily.
0: Out to Emily. Yeah.
1: She's gonna have a big plant of hanging Melanie heads.
3: I mean,
2: it'll be safe from frost.
0: I'll just talk all the other plants to death anyway.
1: Oh my God.
0: No, so we have good stories, right? Do you want to lead with a couple of good stories and then we could run through
1: I don't think we have a couple of good stories. You're making this up.
0: You didn't put any good stories in, Justin?
2: It's got to be a new rule. Two good stories for every one bad one.
3: Okay. I like it.
1: What?
3: Or at least three jokes.
1: Oh, I know.
2: I'll take some jokes too. Yeah.
1: What was my good story? Was it about the drag queens?
2: Oh, what are they up to?
1: Impersonating MAGA.
2: What?
3: I love that.
2: Oh, yeah.
3: I've seen that on
1: MAGAs
3: Insta. I love
1: celebs.
3: It.
1: Drag queens raise thousands for charity,
0: yeah.
1: Which is just great.
0: Yeah.
1: So, you know, if there's one thing queer people have absolutely mastered over the years, I really think it's this. If society is collapsing in any way, at least they make it entertaining. And I think that that's a gift that we always have, which is just wonderful. And this week's entry in Gay People Somehow Doing Community Service While Everyone Else is Yelling online comes from Brooklyn, where drag performers raised more than $25,000 for the ACLU by doing something, frankly, sacred in American culture, and that's making fun of powerful people.
0: Yes.
1: Which is really great. And the event was called, I love this name, Turning Point US Gay.
3: Yes. Yeah,
1: right?
3: I love it.
1: That already deserves a Tony Award and possibly federal funding, I think.
3: Hey, when I'm supreme ruler of the world, I will fund that.
1: We should definitely vote for you being supreme ruler or just take it, you know. I don't know. But the show featured performers parodying MAGA personalities like Melania Trump, Kristi Noem, Rudy Giuliani, which is he still alive?
0: I think so. I haven't checked today.
1: Oh, okay.
4: Yeah.
1: Was he ever alive?
4: that's debatable.
1: But, you know, and all sorts of people like Erica Kirk and the extended cinematic universe of conservative influencers who somehow always look like they're kind of auditioning to sell reverse mortgages or something. They're a strange
4: lot. Gently used car.
1: Yes. There you go. A gently used car.
3: Gently. Heavy quotation marks around that gently.
4: Yeah.
1: But drag queens have always done this, and something that I just loved when I actually left my house and went to drag performances all the time in the legendary Bullwinkles is, you know, they would always like be Nancy Reagan or it was just hysterical or Margaret Thatcher, you know.
4: Right.
1: Anita Bryant was always a favorite with like pie all over her face. Mm-hmm. You know, that was just great. So people acting shocked that drag queens are political is like, you know, being surprised that the History Center has old
4: what,
1: stuff.
4: What, more pearl clutching?
1: Yeah, right? No, people love pearl clutching, including myself sometimes.
3: Oh, yeah.
1: You know what I mean? Yeah.
3: We're all human. We all like tea.
1: But, you know, hot, satire, gender play, exaggeration, mocking authority, which is what I love. And that's just, you know, baked into drag culture. Shakespeare did it. Vaudeville did it. Your weird uncle does it, you know? I don't know why people get so upset about it.
4: The one who's no longer invited to Thanksgiving.
0: Wait. I'm no longer invited to.
4: I'm not either. It's okay.
1: But some people have criticized this, you know, as mocking women. But one of the organizers said the point wasn't to mock women, it was to challenge power and expose hypocrisy while making people laugh and think.
4: Well, it sounds like it worked too.
3: As your cis female on this show, I don't feel mocked one bit when a drag performer performs as a woman. Because I know it's satire.
1: Yeah. And it's performance.
3: It's performance. I'm probably snapping in the back, screaming her name, you know?
0: Isn't Erica Kirk performing drag?
1: Well, yes. Well, I mean, that's like a whole other thing. You know, it's like Dolly Parton always calls herself a drag queen.
0: Right.
3: And she can have it.
0: Yeah.
1: And so it's great that... you know, they did a great version of Erica Kirk, who I think was the MC of the show.
0: I can't remember the performer's name, but...
4: Oh, yeah, I know.
0: Yeah, he did
4: about this
0: the whole thing, and it was just spot on. It was so good.
1: Of Erica Kirk?
0: Yeah.
1: I wonder if it was the same one. I don't know.
0: Yeah. Right?
1: But these are the important things. Not only is this, you know, an act of defiance and art and satire and all that stuff is really good. I think it's also worth noting that over 1,000 people showed up.
3: Oh, yeah.
0: Yeah.
1: You know what I mean?
3: We love drag.
1: That is awesome, right?
3: Humans want to be entertained. Yeah. That's what we want.
1: Exactly.
3: By the way, that drag performer's name is Lauren Banal.
1: Okay, look her up.
0: Nice.
3: Yes.
1: Yeah,
0: but not Banal at all.
3: Not banal at all. She does a great Erica Kirk.
1: But it's like people are so tired, I think, of the moral panic and the book bans and all of that stuff. They want joy. They want community.
0: Didn't we do that?
1: They want resistance that doesn't feel like a funeral. You know, we can have joy and resistance.
0: Yeah.
1: Melanie.
0: Yes. Yeah. No. I'm all about it.
1: What? You're supposed to argue with me.
0: Oh.
1: Now I don't know what to do.
3: We don't debate here.
1: But, I'm stunned into silence.
0: No, the famous quote, you know, we bury our friends in the morning, we march in the afternoon, or we fight for freedom in the afternoon, and then we dance all night.
1: I have never heard that quote that I know of.
0: What?
1: What's it from?
0: Oh, my gosh.
3: Is it Stonewall?
0: It came from the AIDS crisis.
1: Mm-hmm. Oh.
0: And Dan Savage?
1: That was a dance. I loved
0: him. I think that's who it's attributed to.
1: Yeah. Hmm. You know, what was he doing here at IU? He's come here to speak many times, but wasn't he teaching a class?
0: What are you doing?
3: Justin doesn't want you here unless you're pre-approved.
1: Nobody used to see him in the union all the time.
0: Yeah.
1: He was like, I think he was a guest lecturer or something. This was years ago. Before, what, who am I talking to? None of you were born, except for you, Melanie.
0: I know.
1: Of course, I just found out that Kendra is not 25 like I thought.
0: Right.
4: No, let's just stick with 25.
1: We'll just, okay, we'll, we can do that.
4: I can go with that.
1: Right. I won't tell anybody that you're 25 and a half.
0: No, but I, you know, too bad we can't show these videos, like, on the show.
1: Yeah, right.
0: So you're just going to have to, like, navigate over to LGBTQ Nation and check it out.
1: You can Google. Oh, did I say that they also raised $25,000?
0: Yeah.
4: Yes.
1: Okay, I did. Okay.
0: For the ACLU.
1: For the ACLU.
0: Yeah.
1: Which is a group I used to belong to in Chicago and did a lot of fundraising with.
0: Yeah.
1: I did fundraising with Christy Hefner, Hugh Hefner's daughter.
0: Oh.
1: She was a trip. A lot of fun. But she had this gamut going, I'm telling you.
0: Yeah.
1: She had us all buying her drinks and hors d'oeuvres and all the stuff at the bar, saying she didn't have any money. Well, out of her pocket.
0: She doesn't have any.
1: Yeah, she doesn't have any money.
3: She's broke.
1: She's wearing
0: And you believed her.
1: She's wearing a Chanel suit, by the way, yeah, with dollar bills coming out of the pockets. Anyway.
0: And you're like, sure. It was Monopoly money.
1: And I am buying
0: a fifth of Belvedere.
1: Yes. Woof. I am buying her drinks.
0: Yeah. Yeah.
1: And she didn't even invite me to the mansion.
0: What?
1: No, I would so love to be in that grotto with the playmates.
0: You just want to be in one of those bunny outfits.
1: I do. I think they're cute.
0: Yeah, they are.
1: I love them. I would wear them.
0: Oh, okay. So we do have to put that up on the website. So
4: what
1: of me?
4: Justin in a bunny suit.
0: Yeah, right. Next Easter.
1: I don't think that we can excite our listeners that way.
0: No, come on. I think they would love it. Everybody call in if you want to see Justin in a bunny suit.
3: Justin, this is a sex positive area.
0: Yeah.
1: Is it?
3: Yes. Body positive.
1: What am I doing in it then?
3: Oh, my God.
0: Self-singing is my thing. What are you doing?
1: I don't know. You're transferring.
0: Oh, well, then,
1: into
0: you
1: me.
0: Know, it's in the
1: whatever.
0: Name.
1: We've been doing this so long together. We're just one.
0: Oh. well, and okay. I was going to do something else good. Do we have some bad to interject?
4: Oh, yeah.
0: Let's
4: time
0: do this.
4: Has come.
0: We are here now.
3: I have a joke for after your bad.
4: Ooh, yes, jokes.
1: Yeah.
0: What?
1: Oh, after the bad?
3: After the bad.
0: Oh, okay, so we mix it up.
3: And mix it up.
0: Do you want to do the... Yeah, okay. I just didn't want to say his name.
1: Who?
4: Then don't.
1: Call him something else.
0: Oh, there are so many things that I can't.
4: I'm
0: call
4: sure plenty of people would be able
0: radio?
4: To infer what's
0: yeah.
4: going on here.
1: Are we able, well, there's a James Carville just called him something, but I don't know if we can call it on the radio.
0: Probably
1: although I think
0: not.
1: He did.
0: In, okay. Except after 10 p.m. We can.
4: Oh.
3: Well, they probably have the funds to call him that and pay the fine. We don't.
1: Okay.
0: Yeah, no kidding, right?
4: Oh, so that's how that works.
0: Yeah.
3: Yeah, you know, every law is just a pay to play.
4: Well, okay. Well, here's 100. I want to say a couple.
0: So, Trump... I said it. God. Oh. Oh.
1: Well,
0: cheesecake's
4: you said
0: coming
4: it.
0: Back
4: you
0: up.
4: Said it.
0: All right.
1: Is it true his real name is Drumpf, or is that?
0: Drumpf was the original German name when they changed it to Trump when they got over here.
1: Okay.
0: Yeah.
1: From Scotland, though? I thought he said he was from Scotland.
0: He's, no, it's, that's German.
1: Oh.
4: It ends in an F. I'm going with German.
0: Yeah.
1: Yeah. Well, but he says he's from Scotland.
0: His mom's from
3: his
0: Scotland.
3: Mom is.
1: Oh, yeah. because I'm from Scotland.
0: Right.
1: You can hear my brogue.
0: Well, you look like his mom.
3: Jeez. Woo! Do you want some ice?
1: Is that who that old woman in the bunny suit was?
0: No, we have enough ice here.
3: God, that burn was hot.
4: Yeah.
3: Wow, stand back, Justin. You got to take that cardigan off. It's so hot in there now.
1: I am. And you are right. All the above. And I never take off the cardigan.
4: Throw some monster
1: ever,
4: drink on it.
1: Ever.
3: All right, Mel, what you got?
0: Oh, so the DOJ now says that LGBTQ plus legal protections are anti-Christian. And they're pledging to erode them further.
1: Because God forbid you should have empathy or think of other people besides yourself.
4: I would ask, state your reference, please.
0: What?
1: Well, that's a good point.
3: That's a great point. There are so, we've talked about this in the past. I have, there are so many LGBTQI plus folks that I know that still believe in the Christian beliefs, but they don't go to church because they're afraid.
0: Yeah.
3: So how is it anti-Christian?
4: It's not.
0: It's, well, in that, you know, certain sects of Christianity, especially
3: the ones that starts with E?
0: The evangelicals, or as well, Rachel Jones from Rachel's Cafe often called them. She just referred to them as evangelicals. But the people who want to establish Christian nationalism as our theocratic system of government, they're the ones that are saying this, and it isn't supported, of course, biblically, but it's,
4: we just call him Gumby Jesus. They just bend him the way they want it to.
1: Yeah.
3: Oh, that's good.
0: I like that.
4: Gumby trademark Christ. That.
3: I'm Gumby Christ.
1: Well, it's like, you know, preachers can preach whatever they want on Sunday or whatever, but they really don't get a right to, you know, turn the Department of Justice into a church board meeting or something.
3: We're not a theology.
1: Exactly. Yeah.
4: Well, wait, they want us to be.
0: They
4: really
0: do
4: bad.
0: Because they're in power. And we put them in power.
1: Are they in power?
0: They are in power. Absolutely. They're the ones.
1: God, I'm so disillusioned.
0: Yeah.
1: I just woke up.
0: No, you are an illusion. Wow. Illusion to what? I'm not sure.
1: No, I mean, you're right. Is the dominant, but that's a whole nother issue. Is that whenever they feel other people get rights or acknowledgement, they feel attacked. They call it an attack.
0: Yeah. That's precise. And that because they have to have that narrative of persecution. Mm-hmm. Christ was persecuted. They just had a thing where, you know, Trump himself reposted this image of himself as the crucified Christ.
1: Yeah.
0: And say, and this person who posted it originally said he's more persecuted than Jesus. Yeah. What?
1: Oh my God, that just like made my blood turn cold. What is wrong with these people? Like, this is truly
4: no logic to anything.
1: No.
4: Anymore.
1: This is like Manson followers, people.
0: Yeah. No, it is, and with what they're doing to people, it's a lot like Manson
4: what were
0: followers.
4: The people that drank the Kool-Aid.
1: Jonestown.
4: Yes. Thank you.
1: Well, you know, he lived here in Bloomington.
4: That does not surprise me.
3: Shut up, Justin. Did he really?
0: He did.
1: Oh, yeah.
3: Wow.
0: Yeah.
1: Oh, yeah.
0: Jimmy
1: he went Gwall to IU.
0: From here, yeah.
1: But, you know, when it started out, it was sort of a good thing. Like, he was really about civil rights and all of this.
3: Got some power.
1: And then he got some power, and it corrupts everybody.
3: That's how it goes.
1: But the early days, it wasn't so bad. In fact, my fourth grade teacher was a member of that group, and I was actually in class when Jonestown happened, and she had to leave and didn't come back.
3: Wow.
0: The MAGA folk were all going to be about turning around the economy and bringing prices down and protecting everybody and their rights.
1: Are you saying that they didn't do that?
4: No, we're just taking
0: I'm saying
4: the long
0: that
4: way.
0: Those that at the beginning they tell you what you want to hear, and then
3: it's all
0: once
3: lip
0: they get
3: service.
0: You in,
4: oh yeah,
0: they twist it around.
3: Always been lip service.
0: Yeah.
4: Well, they project what they're going to do all the time.
0: Yeah. Well. Yeah. That's what other people are. Yeah. That's what they're doing.
4: Yeah. So it's like, oh, this is what we're going after next.
3: Yeah.
4: Okay. Got it.
1: Yeah, but
3: then
1: like,
3: they use the fear mongering tactic and their religion to keep those people afraid to learning and like talking with us. Right.
0: Yeah.
3: Like, I would love to have we've talked about it before. I'd love to have a Republican politician come on this show and talk to them.
0: Republican or a modern Republican?
3: Like, I don't
0: care. Which era of Republican are you talking about?
3: Well, because a living one right now. And I'm not meaning the artificially living ones.
0: Oh.
3: Don't bring Mitch here.
0: Wow.
3: But I mean, like, it's not that we don't want to talk to them. We're offering the table. They refuse to come because, like, I guess by being in a room with us, they're going to get the gay.
0: They're going to catch the gay.
4: They're going to catch the gay.
1: You know, guess what? They already have it.
0: We might groom them, you know.
3: If you're that swayed, then honey.
4: I know, right?
2: That's what we need to do if we ever do get one. Immediately start sizing them up when they come in. Oh, we got a perfect jumper for you.
3: Oh my gosh. Yeah. You would look so good in some rouge.
2: It's like, I got the perfect eyeshadow for you, for your complexion.
3: And some nail polish.
0: That's the kind of grooming that they're talking about.
3: Oh, you didn't mean hygiene?
0: No.
3: Oh.
0: Aw.
1: I think the only way that they come in is if we disguise the studio as, you know, a men's bathroom stall.
0: Oh.
1: Right?
3: It's because they're hunting for trans people? Is that what you're saying, Justin?
1: Yeah, well, I mean, that's where you always find them, right?
0: Yeah.
1: Oh, that's right.
0: That's what, yeah. Tapping their toe.
1: Tapping the toe.
0: Who was that?
1: But they have a white CS. Oh, I can't remember his name, but I completely remember it. Yeah.
3: Crazy.
1: The senator who voted against all of these... equality, marriage equality, and so forth,
2: it's
1: and so
2: the
1: on,
2: ones you most
1: was
2: suspect.
1: Caught in
0: a
1: male bathroom in the airport. Which
2: in the airport?
1: I know, right?
3: It's the people who shout the loudest about these things that are likely culprits.
0: Right.
1: And there we go.
0: Yeah.
1: Well,
3: and you
1: again,
3: know what?
1: I would argue
3: Here's
1: that
3: the
1: these
3: thing.
1: Are
3: I don't
1: all
3: care
1: fake
3: if you're gay,
1: Christians,
3: man.
1: Too. No, you know what I mean?
2: Yeah. When they start yammering on about something, I'm sorry. That's usually the first thought in my mind. It's like, check this guy's hard drive.
0: But
1: exactly.
3: Yes.
0: They're still like giving
3: Lieutenant
0: into power.
3: Governor.
0: We just had, we just had the primaries.
2: Mm-hmm. Oh, yes.
0: And a whopping 12% of the electorate showed up in Indiana.
2: Well, that's pretty normal, though, isn't
3: 18%
2: it?
3: 18% for Monroe County.
0: Yes. Okay. Okay. Maybe that's what I was thinking.
3: I got that number from Cade and his news folks.
0: 18.
3: So. 18 for Monroe.
0: Yeah. So 18%. Ooh.
3: Yeah. That's not good, people.
0: No.
2: No.
3: I mean, Bloomington stayed blue, but the state stayed red.
0: The state. Yeah. There's some talk about like the House might be able to slip out of supermajority, but still there's going to be plenty of trouble in the state Senate. House.
2: And didn't a state representative just primary for the Senate up north? Michelle Davis.
0: Yeah.
2: Who is, yeah.
0: Michelle.
2: Yeah. Her name shows up on a lot of those bills that we talked about.
0: She is not, I've squared up against her a couple times.
3: Ooh. Some fisticuff old 1800s action?
0: No. Because she's pocket sized, but
3: easier.
0: It's unfair.
3: Oh.
0: Because she's quicker than me. Anyway. But
1: she'll run up your sleeve.
0: Right?
3: Like a gremlin.
2: Latch onto your ankle.
0: And then I get rabies and it's just terrible.
2: Then you got to do all those shots. Ugh.
0: Right.
3: That's a rough series of shots too.
2: Oh, it is. And then you're wondering the whole time, because I think you can still get it, can't you? If you don't get those shots like in the right sequence and order and when.
0: You know a lot more about
3: You know a lot about rabies.
2: I know nothing about
1: I did not know that.
2: Take that.
1: Have you had rabies?
2: No.
0: Oh. All I know is Old Yeller. Okay. That's,
1: oh, don't talk about that.
2: I've been around
1: that.
2: People that have gotten bitten by animals. And yeah, it's like a big to-do. Yeah. I know that. But
0: well, if you got bit by
2: please
0: Michelle Davis.
2: Do not lean on me for medical advice.
0: Yeah. just stay away from her rabid little frothy mouth.
2: But anyway,
0: No, she came out of the gate swinging as soon as she got elected. She was putting forth anti-LGBTQ bills all over the place. And she's and also no relation to me. So hopefully I don't know all the Davises. Right. So
2: what?
0: Probably not related to me.
2: Yeah.
0: If not, I'll try to get those genes edited out.
2: But it does sound like she's going to be a member of the Senate now. So
0: yeah. And that's,
2: I'm sure great things are going to happen.
0: No. And that's the other disappointing thing is that statewide, a lot of true progressives lost. And that absolutely sucks. And that comes from people not paying attention. I heard so many people say, well, how do I know who to vote for? And like, you can go straight to any of their sites and see like who is on your ballot. Oh, I don't know how to check. And like, oh my God, like this.
3: You can literally just type in, who's running on my ballot and then type in your zip code.
0: Yeah.
3: And it will take you straight to that government site.
5: People don't know this, you know? And
3: well, we're telling them now, Justin.
5: Right. And I think that's great. The general population has been conditioned
3: to only care about the primary.
5: Yeah. Well, I think to just not even care about anything.
4: I think it's more of that. Yeah. It's just the aloofness of a lot of people.
0: Yeah. Yeah. And, oh, I don't participate in politics. No, you do. You live.
3: Are you breathing air?
0: Yeah.
3: Then you do.
5: Even if they can't stand what these people are doing, or these people, they feel like if they participate that they'll somehow get cooties from them or something.
0: Right.
5: You know what I mean? Like, I don't do politics. I won't touch it. So
0: and that comes from a space of privilege that is so, I don't know. It's not really discussed. Mm-hmm. Like, you know.
4: And it should be.
5: Really. Yeah, well, it should be.
3: It's white cis male privilege
0: right there.
3: And it goes across all spectrums there. Mm-hmm. But that is the, well, I know what's going to happen, so I don't need to vote. Where people like us and people of color are like, I must vote mm-hmm. because I need to change this destructive narrative.
0: Right. Mm-hmm. And this is the power that we have.
4: It just goes back to those complacent people. It's not mm-hmm. affecting them.
0: Yeah.
4: So they don't really, it's not on their radar.
0: Nope. Mm-hmm. Nope. And that, you're not voting is harming, you know, the people that you care about. Even if you don't feel that it's, you know, you're particularly affected, all the people around you are, and you have a civic responsibility to do something. You know, I was talking to somebody today who said that, oh, well, you know, I own my home, but I still have to pay property taxes. And that's just, I just don't know why. And
3: oh, if you don't like it, vote.
0: But property taxes
3: oh my gosh.
0: Are what helps us run schools and yep. emergency services
3: yes.
0: and fill, you know,
3: when I was taking some classes for real estate, and I learned, it's probably a little dated on the number because this book was written 3 years ago, but property tax, 85% off the top of your property tax goes to schools and public transportation. Everything else after that trickles into everything else.
0: Right.
4: Libraries get some of that.
3: Yes.
4: Less and less, unfortunately.
3: Yeah.
0: True.
3: And the last person to get paid is actually your representatives.
4: Well, that's fine.
0: People,
3: and, yeah, exactly. That's
0: in
3: fine.
0: General, feel like
3: you should not get into politics if you're thinking about making money. That is not how you do this.
0: What?
3: Fortunately, this is how it's been done.
0: Well, I mean, I you can make money if you're
5: making a lot of money.
0: Insider trading is really great.
5: Yes, that's another thing.
0: Yeah.
3: You guys all want to do the Martha Stewart?
0: Start Pilates classes and.
4: Wait, oh, what prison? What she did was illegal. I think they're using these prediction markets a lot now.
3: For stuff. Yeah.
4: And yes. There's, you know, since we have octogenarians running our country, they don't even understand the concept behind this newfangled thing.
3: Or the consequences of it.
4: Well, we're still working on opening Outlook attachments. So.
0: I'm still working on opening Outlook attachments or Outlook.
5: Does Outlook still exist?
0: Yeah.
3: Unfortunately.
0: Yeah. And it's just as
3: I use it every
0: it
3: day.
0: Was 20 years ago. Wow.
4: Micro slop.
0: But no, we regard taxes, and we've been told that taxes are these evils by people who are taking taxes away, but not from the people they're telling the taxes are evil.
3: Yeah.
0: They're increasing their taxes mm-hmm. while taking it away from the very wealthy and corporations, large corporations, not smaller ones. And so, you know, it's part of the whole trickle up thing. And because people don't pay attention,

0: percent or something of, I don't know. There was some stat about the rise of CEO compensation versus the rank and file.
1: Right.
0: It's a term I don't like to use, but I didn't know what else to use there. So,
1: yeah. And if you do any of the numbers, research any of the numbers on how much since the late 70s, that compensation for, you know, the general workers and CEOs, how those have gone. It's absolutely disgusting.
0: Mm-hmm.
1: But it also shows why we can't afford anything. You know, everything is so much more expensive than it was to our parents and grandparents.
0: We're in a K-shaped
2: economy. It's so much more expensive, even like astronomically more expensive than when I got into the workforce in 2006.
3: Oh, yeah. I mean... Mm-hmm. It's just going, and ouch. It's Sorry. Lining somebody's pockets, you know. And as Fran mm-hmm. Lebowitz says, and I love her so much, is, you know, she's like, well, you might be able to make $1 million, but nobody makes $1 billion. You have to steal $1 billion.
1: Yeah.
2: Yeah.
3: You know, and she's so right.
1: Right.
3: Because that's being stolen from us. That's what, you know what I mean?
1: And they're not paying taxes. So they're on that.
3: Yes.
1: Their fair share of taxes on that. So they're not even contributing to society as they steal from it.
2: No, they're leeches.
1: Yeah.
3: That has got to stop.
1: Well, whatever. And to do that,
0: it's going to take a few more spaceships.
2: A few more submersibles, a few more spaceships.
3: Oh, jeez.
1: The Titanic a few more is cakes. A popular destination spot, I feel.
0: I will sponsor their trip.
1: And bring use back a the Sega Titanic. Genesis controller to do it in a Tide Pod container.
0: I think it was an Atari 2600 controller.
1: You hush up. Okay?
2: Oh, my gosh.
1: The paddle or the joystick?
0: Just the joystick. Up, down, left, right. It's all they needed.
2: And air.
1: I still have an Atari 2600. Thank you.
2: Nice.
1: Anyway.
2: It's a game that's going to be good forever.
1: It can't be hooked up to anything, but whatever.
0: On NES later.
1: NES. Kids. Anyway. No, so in order to combat this stuff, you have to get involved. You have to get engaged. You're not going to, I mean, there is a way out that you won't be affected by it. But, you know, that's a last resort sort of thing.
0: The least you could do is vote.
1: Vote.
0: It's one day every 2 years.
1: No, I mean, it's two because you have to do.
0: You usually get a sticker.
1: Primaries.
0: I mean,
1: yeah.
0: So, I mean.
1: I'll give you another sticker. I'll give you one of those.
2: I was asked, she goes, do you want a sticker? And I was like, of course.
0: Yeah. Like, yeah, this is going to be on the headliner of my car for the next 4 years. I
2: know. That's exactly where it is on my car. Right across the warning sign.
1: Right.
0: Well, I'm sure everybody knows now what I do for a living. So I see inside of a lot of cars.
1: Yeah.
0: So.
1: Ew.
0: Yeah. Some of them are ooh.
2: Give the cars their privacy. Jeez.
1: Where's the Hennessy?
2: Modesty.
1: It's in the glove box. Oh, what? Oh, never mind. We're still alive? You were going to say something, Justin?
3: I was, but I don't... Were we going to...
1: to actually cover
3: let
1: news?
3: Alicia... No, I was going to say not cover news and have Alicia talk about...
2: Oh.
0: I was told there's going to be a joke in here.
2: It's
1: you were promised a joke.
2: It's a sort of joke. It's funny to me. It might not be funny to anybody else. Justin laughed, though.
3: When I read it, I thought it's more than a joke. I mean, it's an essay. Right?
2: It is one page, but I had to put my brain on paper, so I didn't just ramble.
1: Oh, that's what that was.
0: What's that look like?
1: I thought that was another... like
2: black and white, apparently.
1: And red all over.
0: Double space. Wow.
2: It's default.
3: She wrote a 5-paragraph essay about cows.
1: 12 and a half point type, just so you can get,
0: is that an APA format?
3: She's a sophomore.
2: Double spaced. okay, so this is all from my brain. This is my own opinion and just silliness for y'all. But I'm calling it the theory of the alpha male disease.
3: Oh. And this is not a blooming out theory, right? This is
1: it's
3: fully by our contributor.
1: But it is a blooming out exclusive.
3: Okay.
2: Sure. All right.
3: Just wanted to clear that up. Go on. Sorry.
2: While driving to work, I pass a small cattle farm on Leonard Springs.

0: This morning,
1: so lucky.
0: I know, right? This morning, the spring calves were out by the fence playing and pushing each other. I had a series of flashing synaptic thoughts in the following 10 seconds. Come with me on this little conspiracy journey. So larger farms tend to only want female cows for milk and meat reproductions. This means that most farms only keep a couple of breeding bulls on the property for advancing the herd, if any at all. Sometimes this is outsourced. Now, what happens when your cow has a baby boy instead of a girl? Well, you can do a few different things. You can give it to a 4-H kid, raise it to be veal, or raise it to be a little older so it can be a meat cow, right? Mm-hmm. However, the last one is very nuanced, and I don't want to show my upbringing on the radio today. So, so now you have an idea of how herds develop and what happens to those that are not intended to contribute to the herd lineage, right? A lot of the lady cows and only a few bulls. But if you've already read Gate to Women's Country or have seen the TV show Why the Last Man, mm-hmm. you know where I'm going here. So, alpha men. They want to be seen as the great protector and provider. Yada, yada, yada. I wrote that in there so I remember to say it. Often comparing themselves to male predatory animals like bulls and lions. But in reality, I think they know that they are bulls. Us ladies, we don't need them. And they know it. They fear that we're going to whittle them down to a single breeding bull. And they want to be that bull. They don't want to be the veal or beta males, as they refer to them. Not that any of this is true. I know a plenty of well-to-do men out there with beautiful families who are not beta or alpha. They're simply just caring, loving men. So, my alpha male disease conspiracy theory is this. Men who think they are alpha males know that they're veal. They know it so well that they've created this make-believe world to bolster themselves and try to convince everyone around them that they're not veal. But you know what makes a really good bull in a herd? Large, gentle protectors. Real bulls are nearly never with the herd. And usually are big puppy dogs who want just some scritches from the people.
1: Scritches?
0: Some scritches.
1: I want a scritcher bull.
0: Let's be honest. It's the heifers that are scary. Screw mama bears. I want to see ladies out here with shirts that say mama heifer and mama sow. Those are the scary ones, not alpha males. Thanks for listening to my dysfunctional TED Talk.
1: Yay. I love it.
0: So that's my 8 a.m. drive into work this morning. Like, oh my God.
1: I think that's great. Bring us more of those. Oh.
2: Yeah, and I'm thinking, you know, how does that tie into the male loneliness?
0: They're creating their own loneliness.
2: They're pulling themselves out of.
3: It's like the snake eating itself, almost.
2: Right. They're like, I'm veal. And
0: well, it's because they're creating this loneliness because they're like, well, I only want this kind of lady and no women like me, but no women deserve me. Like, what are you talking about, dude? If you just relax.
2: I don't know a lot of women that deserve that. So, like,
3: there are some.
2: Seriously, or men that deserve that.
0: Yeah, like, just take a chill pill. I promise we're not out to get you.
2: I've been driving Uber for about a month now.
3: No.
2: And
3: you got some stories.
2: Oh, my Lord.
1: Do you want to look in her car?
2: No.
1: Yeah.
2: I don't want to look in my car. But, no, it's, I usually drive women. And I hear their stories, and it's disgusting and scary out there.
1: Mm-hmm.
2: And they are talking about being stalked. They're talking about, and a lot. I had three young women in one night who had actively been stalked right before they got in the car.
1: I think it's worse than ever.
0: It is because they're emboldened to do it.
3: The creeps are emboldened right now.
0: Yeah.
1: Yes, exactly. It is so creepy. The things I hear from the young people.
0: There is no retribution for them right now.
3: They're kind of one and the same people.
1: Yeah.
3: You know, so.
2: Well, I mean, yeah.
0: Mm-hmm.
2: That's
3: well, you know.
2: But it's not been released and or proven. It's still behind the redaction, so we can't really talk about it.
3: Oh.
2: But no, no, absolutely. And this is, again, why participation is so important. Why researching? Why not sticking your head in the sand and hoping it goes away, because it won't. It's getting passed down to new generations, and it's being allowed. And that it's fight that we keep having to do. Others.
3: What? It's being applied to a wider group of individuals now, too.
2: Mm-hmm. Yeah.
0: God bless this young generation that are having kids that are trying to teach their sons empathy and daughters how to, you know, behave and, you know, be a good citizen in the world.
2: Be emotionally intelligent.
0: Yeah.
2: Be inquisitive. Be...
0: It's not hard to be conscientious. I had somebody one time, they were like, oh, you're always just so nice to me. And I said, it's literally the easiest thing I can do is just be kind to you.
2: Right. Mm-hmm. Yeah.
4: It's not that hard.
0: It's not hard at all.
4: But people really like being jerks now.
2: What was that one person that people keep referencing? But he talked about, it was a long time ago, so they probably didn't have any of this kind of culture back then. But he kept talking about loving one another.
4: Oh, you mean that long-haired hippie guy?
2: Yeah.
4: Who wore dresses?
2: Yeah.
4: I think his name was Jesus.
2: Oh, yeah.
0: I was thinking it was Mr. Rogers.
4: Oh.
3: There have been a few, I think. Yeah.
0: But, yeah. Jesus is good, too. Jesus is, he
2: just
0: definitely
2: right
0: had...
2: with me.
0: He's just all right with
3: the
0: me.
3: The non-gumbo Jesus.
0: Oh, man. I should have done the Doobie Brothers for our outro.
2: Sorry.
0: Next still, week.
3: There's not time?
0: No, I want Mr. Rogers.
2: Okay. So... Yeah, I'm. That was a great not joke. That was a great observation.
0: It was a joke to me.
3: It hurts too much to be a joke. It's a joke. So yes, I
4: agree. Yeah. And I thought it was lovely.
0: Oh, thank you, Justin.
2: And we need to be more aware. We can't be complacent. We can't hide anymore. And we can do that with our devices. And we can have our little bubbles, algorithmic, bubbles that we get told what we kind of want to look at. And that's all we get. But we really, really, really need to get out there and get other people educated, involved, and just grab folk and drag them to the polls. I mean, like, don't even ask, just grab them.
4: Wait, you're not supposed to do that.
0: Yeah, I think that's wait. They just didn't the Save Act say you can drag them away from the polls?
4: Just
0: so
4: grab them by the
2: grab by the cuff,
3: with food and a small appliance, they'll go.
2: No, you can't bribe them.
3: So,
0: you can bribe them up to the point of the signpost that says no.
2: Weren't we just saying that all the rules are
0: pay to play,
2: thrown out,
3: yeah.
2: And you can just do what you
3: fine
2: want.
3: Fine, then I guess.
2: But no, seriously, we really need to be on this. We've got another fight coming. We have another fight that's here, and it's for our rights again. And this is not something that we should have to do, but we do have to do it.
0: Yeah.
2: And it's the time is now. There is no other time, and the people to do it are us. There is nobody else. So we have to get on that. Sorry. Did you have any other goodness? Did you just waste it all?
4: Did I waste all my good news?
2: Yeah. Oh.
4: I thought I had something else.
2: I got something.
3: Oh.
4: Oh, you have something. Okay, you go for it.
2: So
4: she's good news?
2: What?
4: Who is this?
3: I don't know.
0: It's not Melanie today. It's a doppelganger.
2: It's the third Red Bull that did it. No. Oh, it's not Red Bull, it's Monster.
3: Oh.
4: Okay. A third Red Bull makes you like good news.
2: After midnight. So Rhode Island has given the to the DOJ because the DOJ has been going around and asking states for information on all of their utes who are receiving gender-affirming care.
0: I love that movie, by the way.
3: Yes. The two youths.
0: The two what?
2: Youths. and they want all the personal information. They want all of it, which is protected by HIPAA unless it's in the pursuit of a criminal investigation. And Rhode Island has said, this is not in pursuit of any criminal investigation. This is proper care according to all of the leading organizations.
3: People who went to medical school.
2: Right. And have done the research and continue to do the research. There was just another study out that shows that not giving care increases suicide among trans kids by two, right? Like doubles it. And that's for kids who already have a extremely high suicide rate. So,
1: but we're always told our medical records and our voting records and all that are private.
2: Yeah.
3: No, no. But, our state attorney general handed those right on over.
2: Oh,
3: I
2: think. No.
3: Or was it not Secretary of State?
2: Secretary of State, he handed the voting records over. Todd Rokita actually did a good thing. We can cover that. Yeah, I know. Record scratch. But this particular thing, Rhode Island said no. And the DOJ would have to prove now why they want it. So instead of just, you know, handing things over and complying with basically an illegal request from the government, they have set a standard of not complying. So
3: beating up on the little guy.
2: Literally.
3: I mean.
2: So, yeah. That's good news.
3: Very good
2: news. See, that's what I'm talking about, Justin. This is what you need to be delivering. I can't be doing this all the time.
3: You've got a city called Wound Socket. You're pretty cool.
1: Who is this person?
0: I don't know.
1: She
0: I didn't,
1: never likes it
0: I
1: when I come
0: her
1: in
0: to
1: with,
0: the show.
1: With good news.
3: I love it.
1: I mean, I'm always wanting to talking about the gay penguins and, you know, all this stuff, but she won't have it.
2: Well, I'm all for penguins.
1: Are you?
2: Yeah. Okay. Love who you love. Swim where you swim. Eat all the fish. It's all good.
0: Is it because fish don't have feelings?
2: No, fish do have feelings.
1: Why do you think they don't have feelings? Did you not see Finding Nemo?
0: Because Kurt Cobain told me they don't have feelings.
3: That's exactly what
2: and
3: I was
2: And what happened to
3: with
2: Kurt
3: that.
2: Cobain?
1: Yeah.
3: Well, what's
2: Courtney
3: not,
2: Love.
0: No, Courtney Love.
1: No. Yeah,
2: oh, I found audio of
1: him.
2: Me yelling at Courtney Love.
1: What? Seriously?
2: Yeah.
1: That when was did so you cool. yell at Courtney Love?
2: It was a concert. It was a Nine Inch Nails concert.
3: Yeah, she
2: years
3: had
2: ago.
3: A band. That, or I, that's doing cool.
2: Anyway,
3: lifting
2: we didn't
3: there,
2: come but... here for that. People didn't want, they don't want to hear that story. Anyway.
1: I do?
3: No, you don't.
1: I don't.
2: Do you want bad news?
3: No.
1: No.
3: No.
1: Do you have more good news?
2: Not really.
3: Oh.
2: I have more bad news.
1: Okay.
0: Can you not deliver bad news in 10 minutes or can we like speed
1: well we
0: up?
1: Have we have 7 minutes.
0: Oh no.
1: Although I'm a little lost without the clock, I have to say.
3: Yeah.
0: Hey,
2: you have
0: I don't have it.
2: Someone a phone in your hand.
1: I know, but I'm not I know, but I don't really I don't know. I'm used to that clock.
2: All right.
0: Just now buy you your own clock.
1: Oh, that's so sweet.
3: The Magnavox tandem cassette player. Behind me does not have a clock on it, but I do love it for its nostalgia.
0: It does work.
3: That is awesome. Beautiful.
2: It doesn't have the graphic display with the little LEDs, and that makes
0: no Cylons. No,
2: and no like 20 band equalizer on it.
3: No, but it does hold 16 D cell batteries.
2: That
1: 16?
2: It's required. Yeah.
1: Wow. It's really screaming like 1988, isn't it?
3: Yeah, I love it.
1: Yeah, it's awesome.
3: Might be
2: I did want to talk about not hearing. We were worried about voter intimidation. I haven't heard many more stories of voter intimidation from the primary. So I did want to put that in as good news as well. Mm-hmm. There were some early reports during early voting of people being confronted at the door by basically voting police who were asking for, you know, to see their ID right there at the door, not like when you go up and you present your ID. Yes. And scan
0: super
2: it
0: and deeply illegal. But, you know, the reason you heard less of it is because word got around that I would fight them.
2: Oh,
0: That's why.
1: Oh.
2: Oh, okay. Well, thank you.
1: Wait, was this locally here in Bloomington or in Indiana?
2: Indiana.
1: Yeah.
2: And also, there was a earlier report from early in early voting. That's way too many earlies. I don't do early. And that person was confronted because they didn't believe that the gender marker matched the person.
3: Here we go.
2: Yeah.
3: Here we go. Mm-hmm.
2: So they were confronted.
3: The transvestigators strike again.
2: But not by any election officials. It was observers.
3: Observers?
2: Yeah.
3: Well,
0: still
3: they
0: illegal.
3: Should observe my middle finger.
2: Right.
3: I'm going to vote.
2: Yes.
0: Yep.
2: But I haven't heard anything reported since.
1: Now, do they do tests like at TSA? I mean, you know, do they pat you down and stuff like that?
2: Are you looking to get patted down?
0: It's just a Friday
1: now
0: night.
1: Now that I'm not flying anymore because I can't afford it, I think I'll vote.
3: There will be genital checkpoints.
0: You know what? If you don't like the cost of flights right now, right. Vote. and don't vote red because they're the cause.
2: Right.
1: Right.
2: Bill Browning, who actually has done a whole bunch of work here, and he had a website called Bolerico, which was a LGBTQ news website years ago. And he's still putting stuff out on Substack under William Browning. And he just posted a story of getting groped by Barney Frank.
1: What?
2: Yeah.
3: Huh?
2: So
1: years ago or recently?
2: Years ago.
1: Yeah.
2: Yeah.
3: Yeah, what is when, Barney Frank even still?
1: He is. I think he's even just
2: even more decrepit.
3: It's got to be in his 90s right now.
2: But probably. it was a combination story of Barney Frank groping, and he was well known for that.
1: Yeah,
2: and him being throwing trans folk under the bus, basically.
1: Oh, really?
2: Yeah.
1: He did that?
2: Yeah.
1: I never heard that.
2: And you know what?
1: Horrible.
2: There's a lot of icky stuff under the bus. Having lived much of my life there, I have to say, cleaning it up has been difficult. But I have great people with me. So, you know, that's a positive, at least.
3: It's a messy bus, but you're in good company.
2: Yeah, I wish I were on the bus, but, you know.
0: Ooh, we'll play that song next time.
3: What, the wheels on the bus?
0: No, the on the bus song.
2: Anyway. So that was the Barney Frank thing. And I did want to kind of put in a plug for William because he's a great, great Indiana connection and product. And he puts out really great content. So... and everybody at Bolerico, if you look that up, all of those writers are, most of them are still writing, but they're just kind of faded into the background because we're so concentrated on getting news from the main news sources. And that...
3: The ghouls.
2: Yeah, that kind of sucks. And another thing that hasn't been really touched on is, and it's starting to get more traction as we're able to sift better... So there are people who every year they go through and they, dredge through the news reports for, trans deaths, specifically for trans murders because we have the Transgender Day of Remembrance. And so, you know, news coverage and stuff, apparently no trans people died, up through mid-April. So, yeah, that's amazing. Or we noticed it last year that there's just not much reporting on that at all.
0: Yeah, you said that and I immediately thought it didn't get reported.
2: Yeah, it didn't get reported.
3: I would imagine that's probably something, I don't know, the FBI, isn't that who usually collects those stats?
2: Well, I mean, these are just from even just local newspapers or whatever, and we're actually getting more and more reports from people's social media and that's being collected as opposed to it making not newspapers because do we even have those?
3: No, I don't think so.
2: But
3: do we? Yeah,
2: we're supposed to. I see people complaining about it still. And, you know, the local news on TV, however people watch that or consume it, and it's just not big news anymore because, you know, who wants to put forth that when we're talking about how we are anti-America, anti-family,
3: anti-Christian,
2: everything that America stands for.
1: No, and also invisibility, right? You know?
2: Well, yeah.
1: Just, you know,
3: well,
1: just
3: if it doesn't
1: erasing.
3: Get reported, it didn't happen.
1: It didn't
2: exactly.
1: happen.
2: And so, you know, if one side is going, oh, we're the victims, you can't be victimizing people and claiming to be a victim at the same time.
1: Mm-hmm. Blooming Out is a production of WFHB Community Radio and produced by Melanie Davis and Cade Young. 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
0: Yay.
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3: I'm Kendrick Carter.
2: I ended on a bad note.
3: Oh.
2: Be well, stay safe, speak truth, manifest equity, demand justice, make good trouble, love one another. And take the power back by investigating all this stuff. Jeez, oh, Pete's people, come on. Participate.
5: I like you exactly the way you are. I like you as you are. Exactly and precisely. I think you turned out nicely. And I like you as you are. I like you as you are. Without a doubt or question, or even a suggestion, 'cause I like you as you are. I like your disposition, your facial composition, and with your kind permission, I'll shout it to a star. I like you as you are. I wouldn't want to change.

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It's currently 66. The low tonight will be 46 degrees, mostly clear. Tomorrow's Friday. Looks like we have a 40% chance of showers. High of 72, low of 61. Chance of showers continues into Friday evening and Saturday for that matter. High of 83 on Saturday, a 60 to 70% chance of showers and thunderstorms. Likely Saturday night, low of 66. Thunderstorms are likely. Sunday, however, mostly sunny and clear. High of 87 degrees, low of 69. You're tuned into Jazz Suite. My name's Dylan. I'll be here for the next 2 hours playing some jazz tunes for you. Enjoy.

We just heard from Red Garland. Song, My Honey's Love in Arms. 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Jam. 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

We just heard from Lee Morgan with Totem Pole off the Sidewinder. And before that was Max Roach with Archie Shepp, Late Commencement from his record Force. 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Community radio for South Central Indiana. Tonight it's going to be mostly clear with a low of 46. Friday, high of 72 with a 40% chance of showers pretty much all day, low of 61. 70% chance of showers on Saturday, high of 83, low of 66. Sunny and high of 87 on Sunday, low of 69. More of the same on Monday, high of 88 and sunny. It's going to get hot. You're tuned into the Jazz Suite. My name's Dylan. Thanks so much for joining me this evening. Hope you're enjoying the music and having yourself a lovely Thursday. Let's see what I got up here next. Oh, yeah, J.J. Johnson. Enjoy it.